0: arranged an excellent meeting with President Trump. When I say excellent, it's not just lip service.
1: President Trump and Israeli Prime Minister Benjamin Netanyahu met at the White House Tuesday for their first meeting since the two nations launched their war on Iran 5 months ago. The meeting comes as the Israeli military expands operations in the occupied West Bank and continues to carry out deadly attacks in Gaza. We'll speak with Francesca Albanese, UN Special Rapporteur on the occupied Palestinian territory. Then we look at the cyclospora outbreak and the biggest measles outbreak in 35 years in the United States. This comes after the Trump administration made sweeping cuts to public health programs. We'll speak to the former chief medical officer at the CDC, Dr. Deborah Howery. She resigned in protest last year.
2: Secretary Kennedy censored CDC science, politicized its processes, and stripped leaders of independence. I could not, in good conscience, remain under those conditions.
1: Then to the cockroach movement in India, where weeks of protests by hundreds of thousands of young people led to the resignation of India's education minister. But now the Modi government is continuing to crack down on protesters.
3: Doc, while many of us are celebrating the resignation of the education minister, many students across the country who participated in the protests are facing a witch hunt.
1: All that and more coming up. Welcome to Democracy Now!, democracynow.org, The War and Peace Report. I'm Amy Goodman. France and Spain are racing to contain wildfires amidst a heat wave that has temperatures soaring to 42 degrees Celsius. That's up to 107 degrees Fahrenheit. More than 360,000 people have been evacuated so far. On Tuesday, French authorities evacuated 4,000 more people from tourist sites along its Atlantic coast. It's the largest peacetime evacuation in France's history. Earlier this month, 13 people died in a blaze in southern Spain. This is a resident of El Tiemblo, Spain.
4: A mí me afectó mi corazón porque soy...
5: This has affected my heart because I have had heart surgery. That is how it has affected me. I've had to bear the rest, bottom my emotions, and keep on going. I have to help my neighbors.
1: In Japan, at least 18 people have been killed after a powerful 7.1 magnitude earthquake struck the southwestern part of the country Monday. Rescue efforts continue at a collapsed shopping mall. An explosion ripped through the mall about an hour after the earthquake. In Uganda, the country's health minister declared the country Ebola-free Tuesday. The latest outbreak of the disease had infected 20 people, killing two. Since 2000, Uganda suffered multiple outbreaks of the disease. Meanwhile, Ebola continues to spread in the Democratic Republic of Congo, with the government reporting over 3,300 cases and more than 1,400 deaths. In Washington, D.C., Israeli Prime Minister Benjamin Netanyahu and Ukrainian President Volodymyr Zelensky attended a memorial service for South Carolina's Republican Senator Lindsey Graham. They also had meetings with President Trump. After his meeting, Netanyahu posted a video boasting he had, quote, one of the best conversations.

0: him here. We know that he's a war criminal. We want bombs to stop falling on our people.
1: Meanwhile, on Capitol Hill, the Senate voted to confirm Jay Clayton as the director of national intelligence Tuesday, with all Republicans supporting his nomination and all Democrats voting against it. During the confirmation hearings, Clayton repeatedly refused to say Joe Biden won the 2020 election and declined to say that Trump had lost. Negotiations between the U.S. and Iran have stalled as Iran rejected a proposal to evenly divide control of the Strait of Hormuz. This is Iran's deputy foreign minister.
2: We told them explicitly that under no circumstances are they permitted to do so. We said that if any warships approach the Strait of Hormuz for this purpose, or if they bring equipment or any vessel or any other assets for mine-clearing operations near the Strait of Hormuz, they will be considered legitimate targets by the Islamic Republic of Iran.
1: Despite the lull in fighting, Iran launched multiple ballistic missiles towards a U.S. military base in Jordan Tuesday. The U.S. Central Command called it an attempted surprise attack. This comes amidst new reporting from Reuters that China is expected to deliver shoulder-fired air defense missile launchers to Iran within weeks. Meanwhile, Saudi Arabia joined the U.S. in striking what they said were Iranian proxies in Iraq Tuesday. In Yemen, Iranian-backed Houthi rebels claimed to have launched a missile attack on a Saudi oil tanker Tuesday. The U.S. walked out of a U.N. Security Council meeting Tuesday during the French ambassador's remarks. It comes after France blasted the U.S. for voting against extending Volker Turk's term as U.N. High Commissioner for Human Rights. After the vote Friday, France's U.N. mission posted on X, quote, "The U.S. used to be a beacon of human rights, not anymore. Today it stands alongside North Korea, Nicaragua, Mali, and Russia, isolated, and the world no longer listens to it," France posted on X. In Iran, human rights groups say authorities have hanged two people who participated in anti-government protests back in January. The two men executed Tuesday were Amir Hossein Safari and Abolfazi Sepahai. Video verified by the New York Times show large crowds of protesters gathering near the site of the public executions. In Gaza, at least one person was killed and over a dozen wounded in an Israeli strike that destroyed a mosque surrounded by tents of displaced Palestinian families. Video footage shows Israeli jets striking the Al-Mutakin Mosque in Gaza City Tuesday, igniting a powerful explosion. 60 Palestinians released from Israeli prisons returned to Gaza, showing signs of severe injuries and starvation, with some of them so fragile they were unable to walk. The men were detained across Israel's most notorious prisons, Ofer, Negev, and Sde Taiman, many held for more than a year. A hatalin in the manslaughter, armed trespassing, and malicious property damage. According to the Israeli human rights group B'Tselem, it's the first time an Israeli's been indicted in the killing of a Palestinian in the occupied West Bank since October 7, 2023. Hatalin was a prominent activist against settler violence and was involved in the Oscar-winning documentary No Other Land about Palestinians resisting the demolition of their villages. To see our interview with Al-Haq, the Palestinian human rights group based in Ramallah that did a dissection, a kind of forensic architecture analysis of the killing, go to democracynow.org. In Lebanon, the Israeli military says it's conducted targeted strikes in the south of the country against Hezbollah, issuing a new evacuation order. It comes a day after the latest round of U.S.-facilitated talks between Israel and Lebanon taking place in Rome. The Lebanese health ministry said the Israeli strike on the southern town of Tibnin killed one person and wounded 12 others. This is the UN deputy spokesperson, Farhan Haq.
3: This new order comes as displaced families have been cautiously making their way back to their homes in southern Lebanon in recent weeks, underscoring how fragile the situation remains and the uncertainty that people continue to face.
1: In Russia, a car bombing has left the head of a drone manufacturer critically

0: 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Coming up next, Letters in Politics.
1: This is Pacifica Radio's Letters in Politics. On today's show,
2: so Leon Czolgosz, who assassinated McKinley, he talked about the crimes committed by the U.S. government in the Philippines. So after McKinley's assassination, the U.S. government passed what's come to be known as the Anarchist Exclusion Act, forbidding anybody who believed in anarchism from entering the United States, from becoming a U.S. citizen. And so a lot of Asian activists, anti-colonial activists, would be criminalized as anarchists.
1: A conversation on anti-colonial efforts against U.S. imperialism in Asia in the first half of the 20th century and how the struggle affected Asians in the United States. Our guest is Moon Ho Jung. He is the author of the book, Menace to Empire, Anti-Colonial Solidarities in the Trans-Pacific. That's next on Letters in Politics. But first, the news.
3: I'm Max Pringle with these headlines. The Trump administration plans to overhaul Head Start. It's a key early educational program for the nation's poorest children. Officials from the Department of Health and Human Services say the changes posted online today would encourage more local decision-making by eliminating federal regulations. Critics argue this could undermine Head Start's effectiveness. The program currently serves around 700,000 vulnerable children, including those who are homeless or in foster care. The proposed changes would replace extensive federal regulations with state and local requirements. Officials claim this could save more than $2 billion and expand the program's reach, but experts warn it may lower standards. The public has 60 days to weigh in. The number of Americans applying for unemployment benefits rose last week, but layoffs remain in the historically healthy range of the past few years. The Labor Department said U.S. filings for jobless aid in the week ending August 1st rose by 1,000 to 199,000. The previous week's figure was revised up by 1,000 to 198,000. Weekly filings for unemployment benefits are considered representative of layoffs and are close to real-time indicators of the health of the U.S. job market. A Senate committee is set to vote today on whether to hold Dr. Anthony Fauci in contempt of Congress for refusing to answer questions at a hearing last week on his handling of the COVID-19 pandemic. If he's found in contempt, the Senate could refer him to the Justice Department for potential prosecution. Fauci invoked his Fifth Amendment right against self-incrimination more than 100 times at a hearing last week. Iran said Wednesday it's in the final stage of drafting an agreement with Oman over the Strait of Hormuz, and President Trump has said a deal could be announced this week. The agreement is likely to be contingent on the U.S. lifting its blockade on Iran. Mitch McCann has more.
4: On the surface, if this reporting is correct and negotiations result in Iran controlling inbound traffic in the strait and possibly some of the outbound traffic, it would seem like a concession. Remember that before this started, the movement of commercial vessels through the Strait of Hormuz was free-flowing. In addition, one official has told Reuters, the news agency, that Tehran is seeking fees of between 5 and 7% of cargo values from vessels using the strait. Now, the U.S. is likely to balk if that is the case, because it has said there will be no tolls.
3: That's Mitch McCann. Health workers at the epicenter of the Congo's Ebola outbreak are protesting over unpaid wages. They abandoned several health facilities today, demanding payment. The Ebola outbreak is the worst on record, causing 1,700 deaths. More from Chris Ochimaringa in Kinshasa.
5: According to the officials here in the Democratic Republic of Congo, the issue

0: They also hit Russian military patrol boats in the Black Sea. Meanwhile, Russian drone and glide bomb attacks across Ukraine killed at least 3 civilians and wounded several others. Zelensky is urging allies to supply interceptor missiles to bolster Ukraine's air defenses. Speaking a day earlier during a meeting with Britain's defense minister, Zelensky said,
1: This night again, the signal before the winter, we think that we need the unanimity and we need strong support from your country and from all other European friends, that this is a signal also that Russia gives us and to the world that they don't want to stop.
0: Analysts believe Russia is attempting to exhaust Ukraine through endless barrages. I'm Karen Shamas.
2: Those are the Pacifica headlines. I'm Max Pringle.
3: Good day and welcome to Letters and Politics. I'm Mitch Jezerich. Today we're going to be in conversation about anti-colonial struggles in Asia against American imperialism in the first half of the 20th century. Specifically, but not exclusively, we'll look at the Philippines' war for independence and how Imperial Japan was seen and used as a counter to the United States. It's a fascinating story that would have major repercussions for Asians living in the United States. My guest for this conversation is Moon Ho Jung. Moon Ho Jung's professor of history at the University of Washington, and he's the author of such books as Coolies and Cain, Race, Labor, and Sugar in the Age of Emancipation. His latest book that we will be in conversation about is called Menace to Empire, Anti-Colonial Solidarities in the Trans-Pacific. Moon Ho Jung, it is my very good pleasure to welcome you to this radio program.
4: All right. Thank you for having me.
3: Tell me why you begin the story with the Spanish-American War of 1898.
4: Well, you know, I begin the introduction by reminding everybody, or anybody who picked up the book, that the United States was, has always been, continues to be an empire rooted in white supremacy. And you know, there have been movements against the U.S. empire, against empire. And the book is really about movements against the U.S. empire across the Pacific. So I begin in the Philippines because it was, you know, Filipinos had been waging a revolution against the Spanish empire, really in 1896. And then the U.S. empire and the Spanish empire go to war in 1898. And, you know, Theodore Roosevelt, who was the U.S. Assistant Secretary of the Navy at the time, decided to send a naval fleet to Manila. So the Spanish-American War really was fought in the Philippines as much as in, you know, in Cuba and the Caribbean. And really the main argument of the book is about how the U.S. empire constructed a security state, a national security state to protect its claims in the Philippines and across the Pacific.
3: Was Spain an imperial power in the Philippines and in the region and played a role in Asia the way the United States would afterwards, after the Spanish-American War?
4: Well, you know, Magellan was the first Spanish to claim the Philippines on behalf of the Spanish crown. And so Spain claimed the Philippines as a colony for 400 years.
3: It's a long time. It's much older than the United States even.
4: Yeah. So the colonization of, you know, places like Mexico and the Philippines happened at the same time.
3: The United States at first would side with the people struggling for independence in the Philippines against Spain.
4: Well, okay. Well, Filipino revolutionaries thought that Americans, the United States, could be an ally in their struggle against the Spanish. The Spanish forces were reeling, and the Spanish decide that they would rather surrender to the United States than to Filipino revolutionaries. And so, you know, the Spanish-American War was relatively short. It lasted about 4 months. And at the end of that war, in December of 1898, the United States agreed with Spain to purchase the Philippines for $20 million. Now, U.S. is making claims over the Philippines, but Filipinos don't want another colonial

0: master. And so in 1899, the Philippine-American War erupts, and this is a bloody war. It lasts a long time, officially until 1902, but really the fighting continues for at least another decade. And it's a really, really bloody war. And it's a war that, unfortunately, very few Americans know about. But, you know, the lower range of the estimates of the number of Filipinos killed is 250,000 people. That is a lot of people. And that's the lower end of the range.
1: Yeah, I was going to say most people have heard of the Americans, the Spanish-American War. Not many people have heard of the Philippine-American War.
0: And so, you know, Theodore Roosevelt claims the war ends on July 4th, 1902. But really, these are imperial claims, right? The United States is claiming sovereignty over the Philippines. But Filipinos continue to resist U.S. colonial rule. And so the book begins at the Philippines because that's really where this security state, as we know it, I argue, really begins to take root and proliferate. And by that, I mean not only outright war, but a system of intelligence, surveillance, and eventually the immigration system would also become part of that security state.
1: So you see this as the beginning of that, something that we see throughout the rest of the 20th century and even to today?
0: That is my argument. And, you know, as I pointed out, you know, earlier, the United States was and continues to be an empire. So it's not as if that security state wasn't there, but I think the scale, the size of that security state really begins to expand dramatically over the first three decades of the 20th century.
1: What more can you tell me about the Philippine-American War? How was it fought from both sides?
0: Well, it was a very, Aguinaldo and people who had been waging war against the Spanish, they decide to take up arms against the U.S. Empire. And, you know, eventually they take up guerrilla warfare. And in response, the U.S. military takes on draconian measures. They called it reconcentration. That is, they would order the civilian population to gather in particular places. And if you were outside of those particular zones, you could be killed. And so it was a bloody war. A lot of the military tactics that would become notorious, like in places like Vietnam much later, really are practiced initially in the Philippines.
1: Talk to me about sedition. And what is it, 1901, there would be the Sedition Act in the Philippines?
0: Yeah, so the U.S. Philippine Commission, which is in, you know, charge of the Philippines, of governing the Philippines, so it's really a colonial regime, they decree a measure called the Sedition Act, and it's basically anybody expressing any kind of anti-colonial thought, even just by writing anti-colonial thoughts, any expression of the Philippines being separated from the United States, that was defined as sedition.
1: And what would the effects of that be, of that law?
0: Well, you know, anybody that would question U.S. colonial authority in the Philippines could be arrested for sedition. Many organizations that, like labor organizations that would try to organize workers would be charged with sedition. So really any kind of political activity that interrogated, that questioned U.S. authority, they could be criminalized as engaging in sedition.
1: I think you said that the Philippine-American War would come to an end in 1901, though I think you also said that it would actually continue for another decade or so. But what was significant about 1901, and why do others consider that to be the end of that war?
0: Well, the U.S. government claims that it ends in 1901. too. But really, there's popular sentiment against U.S. colonial rule. And so Theodore Roosevelt claims that the war is over in 1902, but what's really happening on the ground is, you know, there's popular sentiment movement against the U.S. empire. And so, you know, I begin the story early in the book about a wave of labor strikes just 1 month before that declaration, the U.S. declaration of the end of the war. There's a huge wave of labor strikes in the Philippines. And so you can really get a sense of how tenuous U.S. claims over the Philippines really are.
1: Tell me about Isabelo de los Reyes. Who was he?
0: So De Los Reyes was a journalist, and he had been writing editorials against the Spanish Empire. And in 1897, he was arrested by the Spanish, and he was deported from the Philippines to Barcelona. Now, in Barcelona, there was a prison. It was notorious at the time for its torture chambers. And it's there that he becomes introduced to anarchism by fellow prisoners. And so he is released from prison in 1898. And he decides to publish another newspaper in Spain. He calls it The Philippines Before Europe. And the motto that he inscribes onto that newspaper is, against North America, no. Against imperialism until death. And so he takes up an anti-colonial position in Spain. And in 1901, during the height of the Philippine-American War, he decides to go back to the Philippines to try to, put into practice what he learned in Barcelona about anarchism, about organizing workers. And so the massive wave of strikes that I just talked about in 1902 really was, I wouldn't say organized, but really the impetus behind it was Isabelo de los Reyes and his efforts to organize a labor federation, a labor movement in the Philippines.
1: So this is interesting, the anarchism aspect of it. And was it something that was popular in the Philippines?
0: I wouldn't say it was widely popular, but definitely you can see aspects of anarchism. And I think we tend to forget how influential anarchism was in radical circles, especially at the turn of the 20th century. And you know, President McKinley, who was, you know, in the White House during the Philippine-American War, at least the beginning of it, he was assassinated by a self-identified anarchist, right? And so there are political assassinations, you know, across Europe around the same time period. And so anarchism, which really competed with communism, right, and as a critique of communism, really becomes a critical element of anti-colonial movements, anti-colonial thought.
1: That's interesting. And of course, it's in the early 20th century where we have anarchist movements in the United States as well. Do you see a connection between the anarchist movement in the early 20th century in the United States and what we've talked about in the Philippines and the Philippine War for Independence?
0: I mean, there are definite connections. So Leon Czolgosz, who assassinated McKinley, he talked about the crimes committed by the U.S. government in the Philippines. And that was one of the reasons why he felt that he had to put a stop to McKinley.
1: That's interesting.
0: That's one connection. But also, you know, a lot of Asians who would come to live in the United States, especially along the Pacific coast, people like Hardayal that I write about in a different chapter, they would take up anarchism. They would take up different revolutionary ideas, and they would be marked as Marcus, right? So after McKinley's assassination, the U.S. government passed what's come to be known as the Anarchist Exclusion Act, forbidding anybody who believed in anarchism from entering the United States, from becoming a U.S. citizen, right? And so a lot of Asian activists, anti-colonial activists, would be criminalized as anarchists.
1: And that was in the immigration laws.
0: Right.
1: Yeah.
0: Right.
1: And they're specifically thinking, maybe not exclusively, but what was going on in the Philippines was a major component of that.
0: Well, really, any kind of movement against empire. So people like Hart Eyal, they were organizing against the British Empire, but the U.S. government interpreted that anti-colonial movement as a threat to the U.S. interests in the Philippines. Really, the United States was really committed to keeping the racial and colonial order of the world.
1: So there's a strong link. Forgive me for keeping it going here, but I think this is important. Yeah. There's a strong link between anarchism, or at least what's proclaimed to be, or even accused of being anarchism, and anti-colonial efforts. Because, of course, I guess it's not as, politically correct or so to say this is the anti-colonial, sedition act or something like that. It would be much more easier to claim it was anarchism.
0: Yeah, and really, I think the term sedition is critical there, right? It's a crime against the nation, but it's really fundamentally, especially if you look at the time period that I'm looking at, it's really about securing empire, right? So you label somebody as seditious, un-American, anti-American, if they are struggling, if they're mobilizing against empire, against white supremacy.
1: Is the Philippines the center of American power in Asia, in Eastern Asia specifically?
0: Yeah, in the time period that I'm looking at, yeah, I mean, that is formally claimed by the United States. And I think people also tend to forget that the United States ruled over the Philippines from 1898 until 1946. Right? That's a long time period. I mean, the United States continues to have a lot of authority over the Philippines, but outright formal colonial rule over the Philippines lasted the first half of the 20th century.
1: Another fascinating aspect about your book is Japan during this period of time. Japan is an imperial power itself, and mm-hmm. and it is serving in a way. I mean, it's just an interesting dynamic that's going on in Asia between the United States and Japan. When we think of the United States and Japan, especially in the lead up to the World War II, we think of the attack on Pearl Harbor. Then obviously we think about the dropping of the atomic bombs on Nagasaki and, Hiroshima. But there's actually a past there that I think most people don't know about that spans the previous 50 years of a struggle between Japan and the United States in the region.
0: Yeah, and a lot of it is projected, I think, imagined by U.S. officials as a way to justify its colonial presence in places like the Philippines. You have the Russo-Japanese War of 1904 to 1905, where Japanese forces, win over Russia, the Russian Empire, and Japan is an empire. It's a rising empire. But at the same time, a lot of colonized peoples around the world, communities of color around the world, they begin to romanticize Japan as a new possibility, right? That here's an empire fighting against white supremacy. So, even black radicals like W.E.B. Du Bois, they begin to think of Japan, as a guiding force, potentially leading the darker peoples of the world against empire. People in the Philippines exploit that rhetoric. Some of them look to Japan at, you know, perhaps as leading Asia against against the West. But here's the thing. Formally, through government channels, you know, Japan and the United States are working together. So in 1905, they sign an agreement where the United States agrees to honor Japan's claims over Korea. And in return, Japan agrees to honor U.S. claims over the Philippines. So formally, they are in complete alignment. They're both about empire. Now, behind the scenes, President Theodore Roosevelt begins to wonder if Japan has larger ambitions to take over the Philippines, to take over Asia. And so really it's beginning, you know, around 1906, 1907, that the U.S. military begins to devise war plans against Japan in particular. And so it becomes a self-feeding cycle where, you know, any kind of movement against the U.S. empire somehow comes to be linked with Imperial Japan. And so Filipino revolutionaries talk about how, you know, if there's a war between the United States and Japan, you know, that will be the moment that they can strike against the U.S. empire.
1: This is Letters on Politics. We are in conversation with Moon Ho Jung, professor of history at the University of Washington. We're in conversation about his book, Menace to Empire, Anti-Colonial Solidarities and the Trans-Pacific. This dynamic would also lead both to anti-Asian racism here in the United States in the first half of the 20th century. You obviously see it in the second half of the 19th century with the Asian, with the Chinese Exclusion Act and these kind of things. But there is this drive in the early 20th century, and you see it even in literature. I think of, Jack London was somebody who's guilty, of this. And you also see it, with laws. You were already sort of talking about it earlier concerning immigration. Tell me about what's happening in East Asia and how this is affecting lives for Asians in the United States.
0: Well, you know, I think the idea of national security is really a 20th century idea. But, you know, what I was really surprised by was I went back and looked at the court case, the Supreme Court case around Chinese exclusion. So the Chinese workers are excluded from the United States beginning in 1882. And Chinese filed lawsuits against that law. And in 1889, the U.S. Supreme Court came down with a decision justifying Chinese exclusion. And really what astonished me was the defense of Chinese exclusion was really pivoted around this idea of security. The Supreme Court said that the United States government could pass laws targeting particular populations if it wanted to, if it deemed that population to be a threat to its security. Right. So it didn't have to be a population that the United States was at war with. It could be simply people moving to the United States. But if the U.S. government deemed that as a threat to its security, then it could pass laws prohibiting their entry into the United States. And so really the way I look at immigration law is it becomes a way to silence, repress radical ideas, anti-colonial movements, and it becomes a mechanism through which a lot of Asian radicals in particular come to be targeted by the U.S. government, come to be defined as seditious, and many of them would be deported from the United States on those grounds.
1: Well, would this also include European radicals, or do you think it was specifically for Asian radicals?
0: Well, it definitely included European radicals. But, you know, the original question behind this book project was, you know, when I started teaching courses in U.S. history, like, we all kind of know that U.S. immigration laws targeted Asians, and radicals, especially over the first three decades of the 20th century, but we tend to put them into separate categories, right? And so my hunch was that there had to be some kind of a connection, right? And I think we see that through the application of immigration laws against, you know, Gadar activists. So it was the Gadar movement was a revolutionary movement organized by South Asians living in the United States, challenging the British Empire. They were really radical in terms of rhetoric, some of the strategies that they began to embrace, and they really suffered under the immigration system as a result.
1: Speaking of the Gadar movement, your prologue tells the story of Dada Amir Haider Khan, which is really a riveting story in itself. Tell me about Dada Amir Haider Khan.
0: Yeah, no, his story is pretty amazing. So he grew up in British-occupied Punjab. So the British claimed sovereignty over Punjab, and he decided to run away from home. And he worked, you know, on many ships, on British ships, and he grew enraged over the British Empire. And he started organizing against the British Empire. He's sailing all over the world, right? He's working on these merchant vessels. And in 1918, he begins to consider New York City his home base. And at that time, he decides, you know, I'm going to apply to become a U.S. citizen, a naturalized U.S. citizen, because I have no loyalty to the British, right? He gets that naturalized citizenship, and, you know, he's one of dozens of South Asians who are able to become U.S. citizens through naturalization. Most Asians were barred from becoming naturalized citizens. And he begins to think that the United States is a refuge of sorts where, you know, he could express his anti-colonial thoughts. And then he begins to really become politicized in the United States. He begins to see what's happening in the South with Jim Crow segregation. And then he moves to Detroit. And there he becomes really radicalized. He observes how Black communities in Detroit are mobilizing. He becomes introduced to Marxism in Detroit. And through local communist channels, he gets an opportunity to go to Moscow, to really receive a revolutionary education in Moscow at the KUTV. That was the abbreviation is the Communist University for the Toilers of the East. So it's where peoples from all over the world across the Soviet Union, but all over the world come to Moscow to receive a revolutionary education. And then they were supposed to go back home and then, you know, help to organize a revolutionary movement. And so Khan ends up in Moscow and he just cannot believe what he has seen. Like he's talking about the heterogeneity of the population at the university. He's talking about how, you know, he's taking a lot of courses in Marxism at KUTV. And then at the end of his formal education in Moscow, he has to decide. And, you know, when he's in Moscow, he's also there with Black radicals from the United States who are also in Moscow at the same university. And so at the end of his formal education in Moscow, he has to decide, am I going to go back to India or am I going to go back to the United States? And he decides to go back to India. And, you know, he's hunted down by the British system of intelligence and surveillance for his seditious activities against the British Empire. And, you know, when India and Pakistan are formed in 1947, he begins to be arrested by Pakistani officials. And in 1954, the U.S. government applied pressure to Pakistani authorities to ban the Communist Party in Pakistan. And so he begins to face, you know, different cycles of imprisonment, arrest. And, you know, toward at that moment, he begins to wonder, like, I've always been an enemy of the British Empire, but I don't understand why these Pakistani officials are arresting me, are deeming me a criminal. And so his story really helps to tie together, you know, the story of the 20th century, which is really about the Red Scare, about anti-communism. And it's a reminder of how much communism was tied to anti-colonial movements, you know, really beginning in, especially in the 1920s.
1: Yeah, this is interesting. We talked about the role of anarchism earlier. A little bit later, communism would play an important role, the Russian Revolution. And Russia is an interesting player in the story that you tell, because we start with the Russia losing to Japan in the early 19th century, and what a monumental moment this would be for many people across the world. But after the Russian Revolution, Russia would become, I don't know, would it be appropriate, say, an ally to anti-colonial efforts in Asia?
0: Oh, yeah, I would say so, yeah. And I think that's an important part of the history that we also tend to forget, right, is that the communist movement was a lot of things to different peoples, but really the communist movement took a very public, vocal stand against colonialism and racism. And that is why so many people gravitated to the movement, right? And so Lenin starts talking about colonialism. And when he established the, you know, reestablished the Communist International, or the Third International, and, you know, beginning in 1920, they begin producing, publishing what they call the theses, you know, on the national and colonial question. And they really are trying to provide active support to anti-colonial movements around the world.
1: Was Lenin talking about racism specifically, along with colonialism?
0: I think that would come a little bit later. So Lenin dies in 1924. And, you know, the theses on the national and colonial question that he wrote the first draft of does talk about racism to an extent, but it's really a question of colonialism. But by, you know, by the second half of the 1920s, the communist, the Third International also, puts together this idea of the Black Belt of the United States forming a separate nation, right? So it definitely takes an active stand against both colonialism and white supremacy, right?
1: We get in the United States a Sedition Act, I believe, of 1918, oftentimes seen to be related to World War One. People opposing World War One. I think it was under this Sedition Act of 1918 that Eugene Victor Debs would serve time in jail, a long time in jail, even run for president from a jail cell. Right. Is this act and its passage and its use also related to U.S. concerns over anti-colonial movements?
0: Yeah, and, you know, the Godard activists would be charged, with it was called the violating U.S. neutrality laws during World War One. It was called the Hindu conspiracy trial that happened in San Francisco. So the laws that we've been talking about, like the 1903 Anarchist Exclusion Act, I mean, that is the foundation to different immigration laws, including laws passed in 1917, 1918, during the height of World War One. And so really, people mobilizing against empire, and I would say, you know, in the book that I write about, mostly at the Godard movement becoming targets of of immigration law targeting anarchists. They would be labeled anarchists, but really it's anybody that is questioning racism and colonialism who are targeted.
1: The Hindu conspiracy trial in San Francisco, I have to ask you about that.
0: So, you know, by the time that they are charged with violating U.S. neutrality laws, the United States is fighting alongside the British. So they are at war when they are charged in 1917, I believe. And so, you know, the Ghadar activists have been mobilizing against the British Empire. They're formally organized before World War I. But then some of them begin to work with Germany because they begin to think, okay, the British are occupied with fighting Germany in Europe. Now is our moment. Now is our moment to strike a rebellion, a revolution in India. So, you know, thousands of Ghadar activists from the United States decide to go back to India to try to foment a revolution against the British Empire during World War I. It's at that time that the British government really began to apply pressure on the U.S. government. You got to put a stop to that movement. And so the U.S. government complies. They had been collecting information on the Ghadar movement for years in alliance with the British. And then they begin to prosecute them during World War I. And so it's come to be known as the Hindu conspiracy trial, but it's really a trial where, you know, it cost a lot of money. I believe the U.S. government spent something like $500,000, and I forget how much the British spent, but it was in the millions of dollars. And really, it's an effort by the British and the U.S. governments, who are supposedly fighting for democracy, right, during World War I. They want to clamp down on these radical movements that are challenging their empires.
1: Is the Ghadar movement specifically active in San Francisco or California, since the trial happened in San Francisco?
0: Yeah, it was, you know, there's some South Asian intellectuals that find home in California in particular, but it's the thousands of migrant workers who really support that movement. Because and they get involved in part because they recognize the hostility, the racism that they face from U.S. immigration authorities. And so they begin to make connections between the U.S. Empire and the British Empire, and that, you know, their status within the British Empire is being replicated in how they are being treated in the United States.
1: I want to move us through the 20th century here and about World War II. Let me ask you about World War II. Oftentimes, I think Americans still don't quite understand why Japan had bombed Pearl Harbor. Does this story that you tell and sort of the imperial games between both the United States and Japan at all explain what would happen to Pearl Harbor in 1941?
0: You know, it's definitely not a focus of the book, but I think it tells an aspect of the story, because I think we need to remember that World War II was, in many sense, an inter-imperial war, right? And so most people don't, I don't mean to underestimate the American people, but I think most Americans don't remember that, you know, Japanese forces attacked Hawaii and at the same time attacked the Philippines, attacked, you know, what the French claimed as Indochina at the same time, right? So it's definitely an inter-imperial war. And so I think that's an important context. I think the imaginings of U.S. officials over the first half of the 20th century, that cast anybody that was against the U.S. empire had to be supporting Japan, right? That was the projection made by U.S. authorities. And so in places like Hawaii, where, you know, there are the Japanese are the majority of the population, definitely majority of the plantation labor force. When they begin to go out on strike, U.S. military authorities begin to take note. They begin to interpret a labor strike, right, on the plantations as an expression of Japanese solidarity, an expression of Japanese imperial designs in Hawaii. And, you know, all these reports emerging out of the Philippines that Filipino revolutionaries might work with Japan, right, with the Japanese government, those ideas get transferred to Hawaii. And so after there's a huge labor strike in 1909 organized by Japanese workers. After that strike, these white planters begin to recruit Filipino workers en masse to Hawaii. And then when Japanese and Filipino workers go out on strike in 1920, right, U.S. authorities begin to imagine, oh, it's that Pan-Asian conspiracy that we had witnessed in the Philippines. Now it's taking root in the Philippines, right? And so this imagining of Imperial Japan leading a movement, a Pan-Asian movement against the U.S. empire, I think is really the narrative of U.S. national security in and across the Pacific. And that would have devastating consequences for, you know, the Japanese living in Hawaii, living in California, living on the West Coast.
1: For anti-colonial activists in Asia, maybe specifically Japan, but other places too, you could clarify for me, is the view of Japan as being a counterweight to U.S. imperialism complicated? And I ask that because Japan itself, as we say, is an imperial power itself. It has also committed its own atrocities. I think of Nanking in China, Korea as well. I mean, these countries, there's still tension between these countries today because of this history. Is it a complicated situation for anti-colonial activists to see Japan, also an imperial power, as a counterweight to U.S. power?
0: Yeah, no, and I would say it's complicated, it's contradictory, right? Because I think the Japanese, and I think people imagined a lot of anti-colonial activists romanticized Japan as a potential leader against the West, but in reality, Japan was an empire. Its government passed anti-communist, anti-radical measures to suppress any kind of anti-colonial movement against Japan, right? So that's happening on the ground. And so I think we need to distinguish between, you know, these imaginings of what Japan might be or could be and Japan as a reality, as an empire, right? But what begins to happen, and this is goes back to your question about World War II, is, you know, U.S. authorities want to really dichotomize the world. Either you are for Japan or you are for the United States, right? And that is
1: with us or against us, yeah.
0: And really, that's the binary that people are stuck in and they have to choose, right? And that applies to Japanese Americans, you know, incarcerated in U.S. concentration camps. Are you for Japan or are you for the United States, right? So you're supposed to choose your loyalty. And, you know, what I point out at the end of my book is that was never the contradiction, right? The United States or Japan, because in my mind, they were both for empire, right? Really, the fundamental contradiction was between empire and democracy, right? And whether you chose Japan or the United States, you were for empire, right? And so I think the deeper struggle is to recognize that contradiction and to organize against it, right? That because in my mind, empire and democracy cannot coexist.
1: It just reminds me, and I think something that we see with anti-colonial, anti-imperial politics going back from this era that you began, of always this question of, is the enemy of my enemy my friend?
0: Right.
1: And it seems like this question is very much alive with Japan as well as an imperial power.
0: Yeah. And really, you know, many people had to choose sides at that particular moment, but I think it was short-sighted in many respects, right? You know, so one person that I write about at the very end of my book is Carl Yoneda, a Japanese-American communist. He was very much against Imperial Japan. He himself had family in Japan, but he was against the Japanese Empire. And he had been under surveillance by the U.S. government for his, you know, subversive Red activities as a communist. But once Pearl Harbor happens, he really embraces this fight against fascism above anything else. And he begins to, you know, serve as an informant against other Japanese for being potentially pro-Japanese to the U.S. government, even though the U.S. government is monitoring his activities in a concentration camp for subversive activities, right? It's a fascinating, bizarre story, but he really proclaims himself as, you know, as in support of the United States during World War II, even at, you know, at a time when, his family, his people, Japanese Americans are in concentration camps placed there by the U.S. government, right? And so going back to what I pointed out earlier, really it was not between the United States and Japan, right? It was not the equation that the U.S. government insisted, which was if you are for Japan, then you are against the United States, right? Really, I think the story, the lesson from Yoneda's story is that we need to be critical. We need to be, we need to recognize the broader history. We need to think deeper and really think about, you know, the ongoing history of empire and how we can think, organize against it.
1: Japan was certainly allied with fascist states of Italy and Germany in World War II.
0: Yep.
1: But Japan was fascist itself?
0: The Japanese government? I think there were definitely fascist components, yeah.
1: In the same way that you would find in Germany and in Italy?
0: Definitely in terms of its colonial policies. And I think we tend to forget that Germany was a colonial power, right, and had colonial aspirations in the Pacific and in Africa, right? And so I think that's why it's helpful to think about World War II as an inter-imperial war, right?
1: So much more still to talk about, including Korea, Vietnam. You write about Ho Chi Minh in your book. We have what we call in radio the tyranny of the clock, which is now towards its end. But I hope you'll return and talk to us more about these things in the future. But Moon Ho Jung, I've enjoyed our conversation very much today, and I thank you.
0: All right. Well, thank you very much for your interest.
1: Moon Ho Jung has been our guest. Again, he's a professor of history at the University of Washington. He has joined us for a conversation about his book, Menace to Empire, Anti-Colonial Solidarities in the Trans-Pacific.
2: That does it for Letters on Politics. The show is produced by Deanna Martinez. Kirsten Thomas is our engineer. 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I'm Mitch Jezrich, and I thank you for listening.

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It is 2 p.m. coming up next, Against the Grain.

0: Today on Against the Grain, the powers of the President of the United States have grown since the Cold War, expanding under both Republicans and Democrats. And many of these presidential powers, such as laid out in the Presidential Emergency Action Documents, are unknown to the U.S. public.
1: The President has this incredible array of emergency powers, which have been accumulating, really, since the beginning of the Cold War. We've seen Trump use them. He found out about them in his first term, and he started to brag about them. He said, I have powers most people don't even know about, which is true. He can do things like suspend the internet, for example. He can deploy the insurrection acts and to use the military against the people. He can suspend Congress.
0: Journalist Andrew Coburn reflects on the imperial presidency, the domestic motivations of U.S. foreign policy, and the U.S.-Israeli war on Iran, as well as the role of money in the politics of the Democratic Party. From the studios of KPFA in Berkeley, California, this is Against the Grain on Pacifica Radio. I'm Sasha Lilly. The Iran invasion may be the culmination, at least to date, of the venal folly of the Trump administration. But as journalist Andrew Coburn points out, we couldn't have gotten here without Democrats paving the way. Coburn is the Washington editor of Harper's Magazine and the author of many books, including Spoils of War and Kill Chain. In his latest wide-ranging work, Washington is Burning, Corruption and Lies in the Age of Trump, Coburn examines the military-industrial complex, the domestic roots of imperial adventures like the Cuban Missile Crisis or the expansion of NATO, as well as the importance of fundraising and the consultant industrial complex in the politics of the Democratic Party. Andrew, I wanted to start by asking you if you were surprised at Trump's pivot from being the candidate in 2024 who would oppose endless wars and was against doling out money to military contractors, to then in power attacking a series of countries in succession, including Iran.
1: I shouldn't have been surprised, because we know he's a terrible liar and a man of no fixed principle whatsoever. But I thought that he'd done so well out of preaching that message, at least not getting involved in foreign wars. And so much of his base had sort of responded to that I thought maybe he'd stick with it. I didn't think he would actually go all the way to attack Iran.
0: You write a great deal about the role of the military-industrial complex in policymaking, really. The defense companies, of course, but, you know, its intersection with the U.S. military bureaucracy. What role did that military-industrial complex play in demonizing Iran and sort of setting the stage for this attack against it?
1: Well, it's been at it for decades, really. The military-industrial complex and the Israeli lobby together have been, I would say almost since the Carter era, have been saying, that Iran constitutes a threat. You know, it controlled access to so much of the world's oil supply. And after all, the Iranian threat, you know, has been responsible for a huge chunk of the budget over these years. I mean, the whole reason Carter set up what became eventually Central Command, which deals with the Middle East, was really, you know, instituted in the Carter era. So, you know, all the infrastructure that goes with that, all the bases in Qatar and around the Middle East that we're hearing about now, apportioning of troops, of missiles, of fleets, has all depended on the Iranian threat, so-called. So that's been a huge boon for the military-industrial complex through all this time. It's never really gone away. Then the routine exaggeration of the Iranian, particularly the Iranian nuclear threat, which was very much promoted by the Israelis, even though

0: stop for this particular war.
1: Do you have a sense in this particular moment, though, how much the U.S. military establishment is on board with this attack? How much is the enthusiastic encouragement by Israel, which obviously stands to benefit in all sorts of ways, and how much of this is driven by the capriciousness of Trump himself?
0: Well, the first sense is it is driven by Trump's childish capriciousness. But I would say that the military, well, my understanding is that they were not that enthusiastic of sort of jumping off like this, you know, with no real, and now particularly with, you know, it emerges that Trump had no plan for how to proceed. He just thought that it would be like Venezuela, Grenada maybe, you know, if you can remember that far back, that they would simply, you know, bomb away, kill a few people, and the Iranians would collapse and, you know, we'd have the Iran we wanted, whatever that might be. So the military, you know, they like to have a plan, and they also don't like the fact that the way things have gone, lots of quite some severe losses for them in the Middle East, particularly the air defense radars in Bahrain and the Emirates. There's been some very expensive and hard to replace radars destroyed. They've had to use up a huge number of their interceptor missile inventory. So I don't detect a huge amount of rah-rah enthusiasm from the uniformed military. I think the Pentagon is a different matter. I mean, what the soldiers call Mr. Hegseth, the tattooed pool boy, is sort of fatuous interjections every day and ridiculous bombast. That doesn't go down very well with the uniforms.
1: Do you have a sense of how accurate a picture we are getting in the U.S. media, in the mainstream media, of how well this U.S.-Israeli war on Iran is going?
0: Well, it's leaking through now that it's not going that well. Trump has been trying to talk down the price of oil, which has become the yardstick for success or failure in the war. He kept saying, we're having negotiations that are going well. You know, the press has been the mainstream press has been fairly circumspect in like treating Trump's announcement of negotiations seriously. I mean, the Iranians were telling some, you know, reporters who bothered to ask them, like Drop Site, saying, no, there are no negotiations. Well, these are our terms. We want the U.S. Out of the Gulf and paying reparations, and that's it. The mainstream media tended to rather obscure this and sort of treat the notion of negotiations seriously. The other thing we're not hearing about is the extent of damage to Israel. I mean, I follow various Israeli journalists, and some of them are reporting, well, like if you go to Yossi Immelman, who's the defense intelligence correspondent for Haaretz, he tweets every time there's an air raid alert, sirens go off. It's, you know, regularly still 4, 5, 6, 7 a day. So you can really detect that most Israeli population is spending their time running for the shelter. But I don't see much reference to that in the mainstream media.
1: And in Israel, aren't there limits on how much of this can be reported in the media coming from the Israeli government?
0: Yes. Well, they do have that. But on the other hand, we are occasionally seeing, pictures of damage. We just don't have any kind of picture of how much damage is being done. But I'm seeing, you know, various blogs and tweets from Israel of sort of despair of saying how bad things are. In fact, the Israeli chief of staff said that people were at the breaking point, he also said the military was at the breaking point. It was in too many wars. So not getting an accurate picture of really the effect of all this on Israel. I think that's just sort of muscle memory for the media here. They're just so used to casting a benign light on everything to do with Israel that, you know, they don't have to be told just

0: comes automatically.
1: Do you have any guesses how the Trump administration will try to extricate itself from the Gulf? I mean, obviously, Israel wants it to be in there as long as possible to kind of remake the terrain. But given that Trump has sort of blundered into this situation, can you speculate on how you think this might end?
0: Well, the normal way for Trump when he's in a gets himself into an awkward situation is simply to declare victory and leave. But his problem is the Iranians aren't ready to play ball. They're saying, you know, they have such a huge card they're playing, which is cutting off a big chunk of the world's fuel oil supply, that they're not showing no signs of giving it up yet. So it's going to be very hard for him to do his normal maneuver if the price of oil stays through the roof, if, you know, truckers in California can't fill up their trucks, if, you know, the farmers can't get fertilizer. So it'll be hard for him to sort of talk through that. I'm not sure what he could do. If I had a good idea, I'd call him up and suggest it. But, you know, in the unlikely event of the, unless the Iranians decide to pack it in, which they could do, but they show no signs of doing so, or somehow someone figures out a way for Trump to make a big part of the concessions that they've been demanding without anyone noticing too much. We could do it that way. I mean, supposing he could say, all right, we'll give you control of the Straits of Hormuz, and we promise we won't attack you again. You know, if we have negotiators, we won't try and kill the negotiators. I mean, the various particular outrages that the US and Israel has been committing. Maybe he could, I mean, this is unlikely, he could say publicly to Netanyahu, all right, stop it. You know, no more bombs for you, no more money for you. You know, we're calling this off. That would probably might do the trick. Be such a huge victory for the Iranians.
1: Right. And speaking of muscle memory, it would be hard to see the U.S. relate to Israel in that way.
0: Yeah, it would. I mean, you know, there are precedents in the distant in the past. Eisenhower did it. He told them to get out of Suez, out of the Sinai in 1956. Actually, people don't remember that Carter did it when the Israelis, people don't remember this, or people, not many people know about it, but I have it on direct authority of diplomats concerned, is that in 1979, or I think it was, the Israelis invaded Lebanon, as they like to do every so often, and Carter told them they had to withdraw south of the Litani River, which they said they'd done. But he knew they were lying from the satellite data. So the American ambassador in Tel Aviv received a message from the White House saying, we're sending a letter for you to give to the Israeli prime minister, and you've got to find him now, wherever he is, and give it to him. And it was a letter from Carter saying to Begin, the Israeli prime minister, if you don't leave, you know, leave the Lebanon within 24 hours, I will introduce a resolution in the UN condemning you, and I will cut off all aid immediately. And so Vietz, who was the American ambassador, took it round, found Begin at home, gave him the letter, and Begin read it and went white and poured himself a large scotch and said, okay, you win. I mean, Reagan in 1982, Ronald Reagan told them to stop bombing Beirut, and they did. So actually, if Trump behaved more like a traditional American president, he could tell the Israelis to knock it off and would get away with it domestically here.
1: Right, especially now, I would say. Journalist Andrew Coburn is my guest. He is the author of Washington is Burning, Corruption and Lies in the Age of Trump. I'm Sacha Lilly. This is Against the Grain. So, Andrew, of course, it's easy to see Trump as incoherent. He seems incredibly fickle and often reversing himself, as you say. sort of lurching from one thing to the next. But I wanted to ask you how much of U.S. foreign policy is, in fact, you know, preceding Trump, driven by coherent assessments of, say, national security, or even about projecting American power in the world?
0: Well, I often think that American foreign policy is driven by grudges. You know, we have a grudge against Cuba because they threw us out, and we have a grudge against Iran because they threw us out and held our diplomats hostage. Basically, I think people should think differently about foreign policy. That I don't think there is such a thing as foreign policy. I think it's always, in every instance, driven by the domestic political concerns of whoever who's in charge. That the U.S. doesn't collectively think, oh, we have, except maybe in rare instances like after Pearl Harbor, you know, oh, we have to do this or that. It's the boss says, if I don't do this, I'll get impeached or whatever, or I'll lose the election. I mean, think about things like really big initiatives like expanding NATO in the 90s. We know that what was the deciding point for Clinton was that Zbigniew Brzezinski, his national security advisor, told him that if he wanted to win the Polish vote in the Midwest, particularly in Wisconsin and Milwaukee, he had to let Poland into NATO. So Clinton said, okay, and he did so. I mean, that would be considered an unpardonably crude assessment by professional diplomatic historians who like to think about, you know, sort of, there is such a thing as foreign policy. But I find when you look at much every foreign policy initiative, there's a domestic political impulse behind it. In fact, if you look at what Alexander Hamilton wrote in the federal papers, he said every war is promoted by I can't remember the exact, but the political demands of the ruler.
1: You write in Washington is Burning about the Cuban Missile Crisis as being illustrative of that point of politicians wrapping themselves in the language of national security, but often acting in ways that actually help them domestically or narrowly. Can you tell us about how you understand John F. Kennedy's motivations in the Cuban Missile Crisis?
0: Very good question, because everyone forgets that the October 1962 Cuban Missile Crisis was actually a month away from the November 1962 midterms, which Kennedy had to win because his administration was in, his whole agenda was in trouble. The Congress was blocking all his good ideas and things he wanted to do, like expanding, he wanted to introduce Medicare. His whole program for the new frontier was going nowhere. It looked like he was going to lose the midterms badly. So it was actually a tremendous boon for him that this crisis arose with the Soviets putting nuclear missiles in Cuba. And he had never showed any intention of actually going to war over this, even when his advisors were all urging him to do so. He was communicating with Khrushchev right from the beginning of before the rest of us knew about it from the crisis, saying, hey, why don't we pull out our missiles out of Turkey, our nuclear missiles there, and you pull them out of Cuba, everything will be fine. And, you know, he'd suggested what was 10 days later, whenever the settlement of the crisis, which he was quite ready to do from the get-go. It all turned out very well for him because he won the midterms, and all the people who were telling him he had to invade Cuba again were beaten. And so it worked out. I think it's a perfect example of the domestic roots of all foreign policy.
1: Speaking of a more recent time, how would you understand, given what you're just arguing about, how we should understand foreign policy differently, how do you understand the U.S. and Biden's motivations in fighting a proxy war with Russia in Ukraine. Now, of course, there's talk of moving resources from there to Iran because the U.S. military is saying it's spread thin.
0: Again, you asked earlier about the role of the military-industrial complex in promoting wars and confrontations. I think Ukraine is a good example that, you know, we've gotten so used, our whole national security industry has gotten so used to having Russia as an enemy. It felt terribly bereft when, at the end, you know, the Cold War ended and we didn't have Russia as an enemy anymore. I mean, there was quite a few years, we had a search for a peer competitor. They tried saying it was China, but that sort of didn't work at that point. They talked about it as a near peer competitor. The defense budget languished for a lot of the 90s because we didn't have a proper enemy. And it was only when Russia started to pull itself together and become a proper, you know, real power again, that people here cheered up and they could once again identify the threat. And so we had to devote resources to confronting the threat. And I see, and part of that was a way of destabilizing the threat, which is fairly clear we were trying to do with the whole NATO expansion program, which was ultimately going to culminate in the inclusion of Ukraine in NATO. And that proceeded, quite satisfactorily for quite a while. And, there were a whole of occasions during the Obama and Trump administrations, first Trump administrations, when, it looked like things could be settled. There was the Minsk agreements, where the Russians, agreed to basically give up a claim onto eastern Ukraine. They didn't want Ukraine to fall apart. They wanted to keep Crimea, but it was all fairly, it looked like it could be settled amicably. And on each occasion, on this side of the divide, there were efforts made to destabilize any possibility of agreement. And that happened again at the beginning of this war, after the Russians' stupid invasion of Ukraine. The two sides, actually Russia and Ukraine, did come to a peace agreement. They actually initialed a draft, which was apparently satisfactory to both sides. And Boris Johnson, Prime Minister of England, went to Prague, to Kiev, and told the Ukrainians, no, you can't do this. If you do this, we will no longer be supporting you. And if you don't agree to this, we will back you forever and give you the weapons you need to fight Russia to a standstill. And so the war went on, and we're now, whatever, a million dead or something later, and no sign of a peace agreement. I will say, to illustrate my foreign policy point a bit more, which people may find a bit objectionable, it's true for the other side too. I mean, I firmly believe that Putin invaded Ukraine, not for some reason of geopolitical foreign policy, whatever. It was because he was in domestic trouble at home. He was facing an increasing loss of support on the right in his party. He was starting to lose votes in the Duma. And the obvious thing for him to do, which he did, was to sort of adopt much more of a nationalist platform. Say we can't put up with this provocations from Ukraine and invade. The same is true, actually, going back to the Cuban Missile Crisis, where Khrushchev, the reason he sent those missiles to Cuba was to ward off political problems for himself at home. It's always the case.
1: So then, if that tends to be the motivator for these excursions elsewhere, these military excursions, that they tend to be driven by domestic considerations, Is it logical to you that the military budget keeps growing and growing and growing? And if so, what forces do you think drive that?
0: Well, of course, it's illogical, but it shouldn't be a surprise. You know, now we have the proposal to increase the military budget. It was $500 billion. Now they're saying plus another $200 billion to pay for the war. So that's $700 billion. It's going to be like a 70% increase in the defense budget, which is certainly illogical. It's particularly illogical when we hear complaints out of the Pentagon that they don't know how to spend the money. I mean, they will find a way, of course. It's completely insane. At the moment, we're spending $1 trillion a year on the defense budget. And yet, several weeks into this war, they said, oh, maybe we need ground troops in the region. And they managed to sort of scrape up two Marine expeditionary units, which is all they had available. I mean, we have 250,000 Marines in the total Marine force, and they managed to scramble together two MEUs, they're called, Marine Expeditionary Units, which is about 5,000 Marines. So, I mean, the number's grown now, but, you know, that's the best we could do. And, you know, I do argue, that most of the money we spend on defense is completely wasted. It's either just disappears in sort of price gouging by the contractors, which is an important part, and what isn't is invested in highly complex weaponry, which in the end, well, two things result from that. Either they don't work very well, or they're so expensive, you can't build very many of them. And we're seeing that now in the Gulf, where the complaint is that our side is out of interceptor missiles. We depend so much on expensive high-tech systems, which we can never have enough of.
1: Andrew Coburn is my guest. He's Washington editor of Harper's Magazine. I'm Sasha Lilly, and this is Against the Grain. Bringing things back to Trump, while Trump may be wielding the powers of the presidency in particularly flagrant ways, you point out that he just builds on his predecessors. And I wonder if you could remind us of the ways that power has been concentrated into the presidency in recent decades.
0: Yes. Well, I say in one of the chapters in my book, I point out how the president has this incredible array of emergency powers, which have been accumulating really since the beginning of the Cold War, or some of them existed before that, but they've been accumulating since then, which most people don't even know about. We've seen Trump use them. He found out about them in his first term, and he started to brag about them. He said, I have powers that most people don't even know about, which is true. For example, his whole tariff regime, that he discovered he could do that using the International Emergency Economic Powers, I think that's the proper name, Powers Act. It was a law passed in 1977. Which gave the president ostensibly the power to do things like, well, Trump interpreted it this way. It was an emergency power, let him impose tariffs. The Supreme Court's now thrown that out, but that's the way he proceeded. But, I mean, he has powers. He can do things like suspend the Internet, for example. He can deploy the Insurrection Acts and to use the military against the people. He can suspend Congress. There's emergency powers that were passed by Congress, and Congress usually then forgot about them. And then there's another whole section of things called, that we know nothing about, called the PEADs, Presidential Emergency Action Documents, which are locked in a drawer in the Justice Department, which give him power to do all the things like, as I said, suspending the Internet. He wants, which are all accumulated as part of the whole emergency continuity of government idea that, you know, if there's a nuclear war and, you know, all of, most of our institutions are destroyed, this would be the framework for carrying on some kind of government in the amid the smoky ruins. And they've been slowly accumulating over the last half century. And, you know, Trump knows all about them. I mean, it's shocking this has been allowed to happen. And Congress occasionally takes an interest and then sort of forgets about it again. I mean, there was an effort in the Biden era that there was a bipartisan effort by Republicans and Democrats in the Senate and in the House to at least try and put a limit to say that the Emergency Powers Act that he's using for tariffs would automatically lapse after 30 days. And then as soon as Trump got in, the Republicans lost interest, so nothing happened. I mean, it's really, if we ever return to anything like normalcy, if we come out of the darkness of Trump and come out on the grass and play again, I would really hope that the Congress this time would not forget its obligations, would actually do something to rein in the powers that Trump has been abusing.
1: Can you give us some examples of how such emergency powers have been used preceding Donald Trump? Because, you know, this is not just some Pandora's box for him to open.
0: Well, we can think of things like locking up ethnic Japanese in California in World War II, which was a pretty shocking event. Used it then. I mean, Roosevelt was very happy to proceed on this basis. They used emergency powers to finance the Vietnam War for a long time. In fact, they used a power which had originally been given during the Civil War to allow troops in the Western Far West to buy fodder, to use funds to buy fodder for their horses. And someone looked this up and realized it could be adjusted or could be implemented to spend money for the to fight the war in Vietnam. I mean, there was a whole number of things that they've used them in the past for.
1: Why do you think Congress has been so happy to go along with the erosion of its powers? We're seeing it right now with Trump not going to Congress but declaring war by himself, or I guess he doesn't call it war. That is not just something that Trump pioneered.
0: Right. No, why does Congress behave this way? You have to ask them, but they always think, I don't know, maybe their guy will get in next time and, you know, might need these powers. The last serious attempt to rein in to do with what we're talking about was during Watergate. And, you know, that time they had a weakened presidency, a very assertive Congress, I mean, by normal standards. And they still couldn't do it, you know, so if they couldn't do it then, what chance are they going to do it now? It's some lack of will, some, I guess you, to make it happen, you would need a group of congressional leaders who were determined to make this a priority in both parties and to ram it through and say, we're not going to put up with this anymore. And I see no sign of that happening.
1: Andrew Coburn in Washington is Burning. You write about the very cynical motivations that animate the leaders of political parties and those within them, very much including the Democratic Party. There's so much attention, of course, on the Republicans, but you also write that the Democrats in many ways have paved the way for Trump, including the concentration of power in the imperial presidency, you know, Obama killing U.S. citizens through drones. When you look at the Democratic Party and see what motivates those people running for office, those in positions of power, how does something like fundraising and aspirations to positions of power end up diminishing motivations around, say, principled decisions, all the kind of rhetoric that we hear out of the mouths of politicians?
0: Great question. Well, you mentioned fundraising at the top. That has a huge amount to do with it. I mean, the way I look at the Democratic Party is, you know, it's run by a sort of a consultant complex, and the consultants have a huge amount of influence, and they want a particular model of the party. They want a party of campaigning, and they like campaigns that are very heavily dependent on TV advertising, even though I don't know anyone who watches TV anymore. I don't think most people do. TVs have become like landlines. Anyway, they want to spend a huge amount of money on those, to which end they demand that the candidates come up with a huge amount of, you know, concentrate on fundraising. You know, if you run for Congress and you go to the, as a Democrat, and you go to the Democratic campaign, Congressional Campaign Committee, they will tell you that here's what you've got to do. You've got to get up in the morning and have your coffee and then settle down and get on the phone and spend the day raising money. Maybe you can do a little bit of campaigning and talking to people in the evening. I mean, I've seen this at first hand. My wife ran for Congress. She ignored that, but that was what they wanted to do, spend all your time raising money and give it to the consultants. So that already is a powerful disincentive to sort of to fight for principle. The second point is this cult of the moderate, the idea that if you take an extreme position, that's going to, you know, turn people off. Even if you fight your principles, that's going to turn people off. That means you spend less time sort of making generic statements on TV and actually talking, working with volunteers, with people on the grounds, your supporters, because they're people who get fired up about things. They have enthusiasm. And people who control the parties, including, or particularly the Democratic Party, don't like that. They don't like a whole bunch of populist enthusiasm, because that diminishes their control. Look how they resisted Bernie Sanders vehemently in both these presidential campaigns, because they didn't like the whole notion that there was this big group of people, decisive group of voters, who they didn't control, who were, you know, who were, among other things, threatening to interrupt the money supply by, for instance, forswearing AIPAC and the Israeli lobby, which is so important in Democratic Party fundraising. But I think there's a lot of just mechanical reason to do with the mechanics of campaigning and party control that affect it.
1: So is it still the case that whatever candidate raises the most money, they're most likely to win? Or is the logic that you were describing a few minutes ago about churning out a lot of money to go into the pockets of consultants or onto advertisements on television, does that actually not, you know, yield the goods at the end?
0: I look at the Kamala Harris campaign. I mean, they had so much money. I mean, the amount they spent that was funneled through her campaign, on behalf of her campaign, was $1.5 billion, $2 billion. No one actually knows. If the party does know. I've seen, I've seen Ken Martin, the current chairman of the Democratic Party, talk about $2.5 billion spent on the election. And there was wall-to-wall TV advertising, consultants, you know, getting rich off the all the way along. And who is not president now. So I think if you don't have people in the end sense, if you don't really have a message, if it's just an empty vessel.
1: You mentioned AIPAC, the Israel lobby, which has played a very important role influencing the Democratic Party. And there have been recent reports of politicians, including people like Cory Booker, who have taken very large amounts of money from the Israeli lobby, from AIPAC, now stating that they're not going to take money from AIPAC going forward. And I wondered if you to what you would attribute this shift, at least in public rhetoric, is looking not so much at those in positions of leadership in the Democratic Party, but more at rank-and-file voters. Has Israel and AIPAC become so toxic that the Democratic Party establishment has to pretend some distance from it?
0: Well, yes. We've watched Israel, you know, the world has watched Israel massacre, you know, upwards of 100,000 people. I mean, it could be as many as 600,000 people in Gaza by the cruelest methods, by starvation and, you know, sniping at children, burying people alive and so on. And you can't, you know, try, there's been concerted efforts, of course, to stop us seeing all that. But try as you might, you know, you can't conceal a crime of that enormity forever. And people react accordingly. You know, as an American journalist once said, the Israelis were complaining to him about the bad publicity, bad press he was giving them. And he said, well, if you do bad things, people will write bad things about you. And that's what's happened. So it's also not just true for the Democrats, it's true for the Republicans as well, where you've seen a very spectacular fall off in support for Israel among MAGA youth, Republican youth, people under 30. And it's, you know, it's because it's why Charlie Kirk, you know, right wing, big figure on the right, before he was killed, he was actually turning away from Israel and starting to speak critically of them. And the reason was that his people, the kids who came to his performances, you know, weren't putting up with this. They were saying, well, why are we supporting genocide in Gaza? So that's really the fundamental reason why Democrats, even if they don't mean it. I mean, Cory Booker, I think, has been completely disgusting. I mean, he continually votes. He votes to send arms to Israel. He just says he won't take money for AIPAC. And there's been a lot of cases of Democratic congressmen saying they wouldn't take money from AIPAC and then getting it through the back door. You know, it's funneled through Hakeem Jeffries or some other way. But it's certainly a significant development that AIPAC's become toxic.
1: Well, another thing that I guess we could sort of see a bipartisan character to is the nuclear industry, which Andrew Coburn, you write about in Washington is Burning. Both Democrats and Republicans back the nuclear industry. And I wanted to ask you, how do the latter, the Democrats, present the support of nuclear power, which, you know, of course, is massively expensive and certainly for many years quite unpopular in the United States after some spectacular blow-ups. How is nuclear power now being rebranded as a source of clean energy?
0: Well, you said it, clean energy. You know, we all want clean energy because of what we hear about climate change. And the nuclear industry has very cleverly, since climate became a thing in the late 80s, of saying, well, you know, it's carbon-free, which it certainly isn't. You know, it's clean energy all the way around. And therefore, that's been hugely important in them rebranding it and selling it to the public. I mean, it helps that they're not actually building any nuclear, well, they're proposing to build nuclear power stations. But, I mean, nuclear energy got such a bad press in the 70s because there were, you know, there was a huge amount of building going on. And then you had Three Mile Island, and some other accidents which were underplayed. So people weren't, you know, their attention wasn't being drawn to it. You know, I think, I find some of what's going on now rather hair-raising. I mean, for instance, on the shores of Lake Michigan, you have the Palisades nuclear reactor, which was decommissioned because it was old and worn out. And they said, all right, we'll close it down. And now they've said, oh, we're reopening it. we're recommissioning it. It's being started up again by a company that's never actually run a nuclear reactor. And people are pointing out that the steam generator pipes are corroded. And it does sound like an accident waiting to happen. But yet, they say, no, we need Palisades, we'll supply, that would be a vital source of power, of clean energy. And that's happening in a lot of places. So I think it's a disaster waiting to happen, many disasters waiting to happen, for reasons I explain in the chapter of my book.
1: One wonders also if the U.S. escapade into Iran might bolster things like the nuclear power industry in the United States, since there's certainly talk about diversifying sources of power. And, of course, we're in a moment where there's a big backlash against data centers around the country because people know that they're going to be raising their electricity bills, damaging the environment, damaging water, and so on. And it appears that nuclear power is also being positioned as the answer to that.
0: Well, right, although people should understand that one of the reasons their data centers are putting their electricity bills up is it's not just the data centers themselves, it's the enormously expensive transmission lines that the utilities put up, which would come from the power stations to the data centers. That's what, people in utilities talk about making money off iron in the ground. Iron in the ground, which is the, pilot 200-foot pylons carrying 750 kilovolts of electricity. That alone, we shouldn't be beguiled into thinking that nuclear power stations are going to somehow keep us free of enormous increases in our electricity bills, because they certainly won't.
1: Right. I mean, can you remind us of how expensive nuclear power actually is? I mean, in many ways, it's an industry that has not, unlike renewables, which have, taken off, nuclear power is really just not viable economically.
0: Well, I mean, look at the only nuclear power stations we've built in recent years have been the ones in Voti in Georgia, the Voti 3 and 4. It's part of an existing, pre-existing reactor complex. And they were, I think the cost overrun on them was something like 100%. I think it went from $13 billion to $27 billion. I believe that's the figure. The problem is that they're saying that, we're going to have cheaper nuclear power because of small modular reactors, which sound kind of cute, small, you can put them in the trunk of your car or something. But the idea is that they would be cheaper because you'd have mass production, that the parts would be assembled in factories and could then be sent to when you're building, assembled on site. But no one's ever actually done that. And you have to remember that when you're building the bits that go into making a nuclear power station have infinitely small tolerances. And one of the reasons that the things like the ones in Georgia were held up for so long was, having to machine all the pipes and tubes and things on site was infinitely intricate and time consuming and expensive. And the idea that you're going to have something stamped out in a factory hundreds or thousands of miles away, which would arrive in perfect enough shape to be just bolted together and you could run up your little power station in no time, is just a sort of fantasy. So there's no... the technologies that are being touted for these small reactors, as it happens, nearly all of them were tried by the Navy in the 1950s and 60s and all discarded. Mr. Gates is building one in Wyoming on a small modular reactor, and it's a liquid sodium. It's cooled by liquid sodium. And I asked an old Navy reactor specialist about this. He said, oh, yeah, we tried that on a submarine called the Seawolf in the 60s. And he said it started leaking even before it left the dock. And eventually they had to take the reactor out, wrap it up in a ball of steel, and they dropped it into the sea off Maryland. God, they're figuring that the radioactivity inside would decay before the steel did. More recently, I can tell you that the Navy has changed its mind and decided that maybe the steel wouldn't last that long, so they've been looking for it but can't find it.
1: Unbelievable. Andrew Coburn, on that note, returning to the start of our conversation and the pork of the military-industrial complex, I want to thank you so much for joining me.
0: Hey, it's been fun. Thank you.
1: Andrew Coburn is the author of Washington is Burning, Corruption and Lies in the Age of Trump. He's the author of many other books, including Spoils of War and Kill Chain, and he's Washington editor at Harper's Magazine. You've been listening to Against the Grain. I'm Sasha Lilly. Thanks so much for listening, and please tune in again next time.

0: Welcome to 2026 Talks, where we're following our democracy in historic times.
1: There's now a new assault on seniors that is now taking away a subsidy for prescription drugs, so your monthly premiums will now go up.
0: New York Governor Kathy Hochul says in spite of promises to protect Medicare, the Trump administration's decision to end a subsidy for Part D plans will raise drug costs for seniors starting next year. The administration is not renewing the $10 billion Biden-era program that capped out-of-pocket costs and premiums and kept insulin under $35 a month. The White House argues most beneficiaries will only see modest increases. Millions of Americans already lost Medicaid when Congress ended pandemic-era protections. And a new Center for Improving Value in Healthcare analysis says rural hospitals are paying the price. CEO Kristen Paulson says the typically smaller, financially vulnerable facilities are being forced to treat the newly uninsured patients.
2: And especially in our rural areas, this can have a devastating effect on hospitals. And in fact, we've seen a number of hospital closures over the past several years because they just aren't able to make ends meet.
0: The Trump administration says the lower Medicaid enrollment reflects reduced fraud and abuse. Lawmakers are debating how to shore up Social Security, and AARP is warning against a push for an outside commission to draft changes behind closed doors. Rhode Island Democratic Senator Sheldon Whitehouse says recent tax cuts have undermined the Social Security Trust Fund. The
3: trust fund's going to be exhausted a year earlier than predicted. A lot of that's thanks to the billionaire's bill that the Republicans jammed through. It hits in 2032, just 6 years from now.
0: AARP says any solution should move through the normal legislative process and avoid cutting earned benefits. The Senate Agriculture Committee votes today on a bipartisan proposal to let SNAP recipients buy hot rotisserie chicken with their benefits. The House has already approved a measure easing a longstanding ban on most hot foods. Michigan Progressive Democrat Abdul El-Sayed defeated more moderate Congresswoman Haley Stevens in a close and closely watched Senate primary. The race wasn't called until early Wednesday, with El-Sayed winning by less than 1%. He now faces former Congressman Mike Rogers in a battleground contest that could help decide control of the U.S. Senate. Homeland Security Secretary Mark Wayne Mullen is under fire from some MAGA supporters for saying more migrant visas could help address worker shortages. The White House says Mullen and the president remain aligned on immigration despite the backlash. The Democratic Women's Caucus is calling on Ohio Republican Congressman Max Miller to resign. Miller stands accused of serious domestic violence but denies the charges. I'm Joe Ullery for Pacifica Network and Public News Service. 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

0: 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Coming up next, the Rick Smith Show.
1: It's time for the Rick Smith Show. 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
2: And welcome, brothers, sisters, working class heroes. This is the Rick Smith Show. Thanks so much for being here today on the big program. Lots to get to, lots to talk about. We've all heard it. Affordability. It's a national emergency. And it's the kind of national emergency that none of us can be spun away from with a slogan. Working people aren't asking for a luxury. They're not asking to make a killing. We're simply asking to stop being bled dry at every turn when we buy groceries, pay rent, fill the tank, go to the doctor. The real affordability crisis is not caused by workers earning too much. So stop it. It's caused by corporations gouging us, squeezing our payrolls, turning basic human needs into their profit centers. That's it. And look at what Americans are actually worried about. When you go down the list of the most important things when talking about affordability and life, healthcare costs right at the top, followed by food and groceries and food prices, rent, utility bills, gas prices, childcare, housing prices and home ownership. Will I ever be able to own a house? Can I send the kids to college? Can I pay my own college bills? Then you get into the other stuff, debt and monthly financial pressures across the board. Across the board, it is a roadmap for everyday life. When you ask people what they're concerned about, that's it. It's the political roadmap. And if politicians want to know what voters care about, it's kind of right there. We're not confused. We know exactly where the pain's coming from. It's our wallet. And we're getting hit from every angle. Hospitals charge outrageous prices. Grocery chains exploit shortages and monopoly power. Landlords jack up rents while wages barely crawl. Utility companies, don't even get me started, squeezing ratepayers and, oh, by the way, profiting mightily along with the oil and gas companies who milk every crisis to the best of their ability. And then you start looking at childcare costing more than a second mortgage. College has turned almost into a debt trap. And credit card balances and medical bills keep putting families in permanent panic mode, on the verge of bankruptcy. And throw it all in the one pot, it's real crisis. And what do corporations get? Well, they keep posting record profits, kind of like a middle finger to everyone who's actually doing the work. So if you want to talk about solutions from a worker's perspective, start by naming the enemy. And the enemy is our billionaire class who's been gouging us and the corporate profiteers who have been robbing us. What we need is to be raising wages across the board. No, because no affordability plan is real if the paychecks are stuck in the past while prices keep climbing. We need to tax low-road employers extremely hard. When they underpay workers and still demand public subsidies? And we need to stop rewarding companies that cut labor costs to make workers absorb inflation while executives are cashing out. And understand, that means higher profit taxes, especially on those companies that exploit workers. Banning stock buybacks, period, end of sentence. That's just legalized corporate self-dealing. And instead of investing in wages, training, lower prices, or better service, you've got these companies who are dumping enormous sums of cash into inflating their stock price so they can enrich themselves and their shareholders. That's not capitalism with discipline. That's a rigged game. And it should be treated like such. And the other part is we need to be taxing these obscene CEO salaries and the bonuses that they put in their pockets for retention. Because we got to keep good talent. If someone at the top can make 300, 500, 1,000 times what their worker is earning, the system's not rewarding excellence. It's extracting wealth from labor and laundering it as merit. No family should be told to accept unaffordable housing or unaffordable healthcare or unaffordable childcare while we've got executives getting rewarded for making life harder for everyone else. Understand that affordability means power, and it means worker power, bargaining power, political power. And if working people can organize, demand a bigger share of the wealth that their labor creates, and stop corporations from looting the economy, prices are never going to come under control unless we can do that. We can't continue to call greed the market while making the rest of us pay for it. The answer is not austerity for workers. It's accountability for profiteers. It's that simple. Want to hear your thoughts? Rick at TheRickSmithShow.com. Right back. I'm Rick Smith, and this is Labor History in Two. On this day in labor history, the year was 1919. That was the day that stages across New York City went dark. Actors' Equity went on strike against the Producing Managers Association. Up until that time, stage actors often faced poor working conditions. They had little protections from being fired, often had to pay for their own costumes, and were rarely paid for rehearsal time. Equity members decided to go on strike. They demanded rehearsal pay, an 8-performance week, and holiday pay. That night, 12 productions were canceled.

0: who are with us and join our cry, equity, equity, equity. The strike continued and expanded to theaters in Chicago. Finally, after 30 days, the producers agreed to negotiate. The theaters had lost $3 million in revenue. And at 3 o'clock in the morning, they signed a five-year contract. And with that, the curtain dropped on a successful equity strike.
1: Labor History in 2 brought to you by the Illinois Labor History Society and The Rick Smith Show. For more information, go to laborhistoryin2.com. 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
0: So every conversation about affordability that anyone has ever nowadays, healthcare is always the number one issue at the top, hands down, nothing else even close. And I've been saying for a while, we've got to do something because what we're doing, not working, especially for millions of people who aren't as fortunate as I am. And look, I've been a union member my entire working career. I've always had what we call a Cadillac health insurance plan. Perfect example. I'm having my hip replaced here very shortly. I got the estimated bill, $42,000. I'm going to pay about $90 out of pocket for that. And I'm not saying that just to go, well, look how wonderful I am. I'm going, this is what healthcare should look like. Nobody should go broke or have to hold off surgery or hold off anything because they need it. Just because of the insurance. And I think we've got a lot of work to do in here to share some thoughts on maybe how we get there. I've asked Natasha Murphy to come share some thoughts. She's the director of health policy there at the Center for American Progress. They got a piece out, Patients' Bill of Rights to Lower Healthcare Costs. Natasha, thanks for taking time for us.
3: Absolutely. Always a pleasure to join you.
0: So look, I go back to everyone I talk to, healthcare is the top issue. It is the number one concern for families. And the question keeps coming, why are costs so high and what keeps driving these costs higher and higher, especially when people are even pulling back? Any thoughts?
3: Yeah, so that has been kind of my experience as well during my time at CAP. Despite the fact that we find ourselves in this broader affordability crisis, it really is healthcare that rises to the top of everyone's complaint list. For folks who are insured and even those who lack coverage, the common complaint is that healthcare is far too expensive and it makes it inaccessible, particularly during those times when, you know, folks need it the absolute most. And unfortunately, you know, the U.S. is an outlier in this perspective. You know, we don't have kind of a universal healthcare or health insurance system. And unfortunately, we spend disproportionately more than peer nations on healthcare. And there's, you know, a myriad of things that are underlying kind of the incredibly high prices that we pay in this country, ranging from, you know, kind of provider services to prescription drugs. But for far too long, kind of the elephant in the room that no one's really been willing to address is the cost of hospital care. It is hospital prices that have steadily increased, you know, kind of over the previous few decades. And currently, they account for about 40% of U.S. commercial insurance spend. And as we've seen hospitals become larger and larger through mergers and acquisitions, across the country, there are so many places, you know, neighborhoods, communities, entire states where dominant hospital systems use their outsized market power to demand incredibly high prices that insurers then pass on to their enrollees. And that's kind of contributing to the affordability crisis that we find ourselves in today.
0: No, I mean, and I 100% agree. So is this a situation where privatization, where we're making these hospitals, some of them for profit, as you said, the mergers and acquisitions and the consolidation, is it part of that? Is it the profit margins that people are pulling out of this? You know, what is that? Because look, we've had hospitals. I grew up at a time where the taxpayers paid for the hospitals. I was born in a community hospital. That seems to be going by the wayside. Is it that we've shifted who's responsible to care for those hospitals or?
3: Yes. Yeah, Rick. I think the landscape, probably definitely in the last 20 years has changed significantly. Like you mentioned, there was a time where, you know, there were a myriad of community hospitals. There were nonprofit hospitals who really lived up to their nonprofit mission.

0: But more and more, as market dynamics have changed and, you know, kind of the consolidation has occurred, we find ourselves facing down these increasingly large and growing hospital systems that, like I mentioned, you know, oftentimes are one of two players in town or sometimes the only one. And that really allows them to demand kind of prices as high as the market can bear. And that trickles down across the system. And unfortunately, you know, we definitely recognize the critically important role that hospitals play in keeping us healthy and, you know, being there for people when they're sick, when they need it. But over time, we've seen where they're charging incredibly high prices. Nonprofit hospitals are not necessarily living up to that mission. And as a result, we are seeing healthcare costs explode, much to the detriment of the American public.
1: No, look, I'll be the first to say I am grateful for the hospital that saved my wife's life. I am grateful for everything they did. They're amazing people. The union nurses who took care of her were incredible. The union staff who took care of her were just absolutely the best you could possibly. But I'm looking at the bills and I'm going, you know, $7 million in billed care. Seems a bit high, especially when the insurance companies paid about 1.7, 1.8, where you start going, there's a lot here that we should be looking at. And I guess the question that I have, Natasha, is this something we should be talking about, market forces? And is this something that is a commodity that we should be wanting a market to take care of? Like we're buying tennis shoes or something else. Isn't this something that we should be doing for ourselves as part of our government to ensure that, well, market forces aren't keeping people out?
0: Exactly. Yes, Rick. And I think for far too long, our policymakers have been a little bit reticent to tackle hospitals because the reality is, you know, not only are they that critical safety net as it relates to healthcare across the country, but they are also, you know, kind of in many places, the dominant employer or, you know, kind of have a very large economic impact. And particularly coming out of the COVID pandemic and the critical role that they played in saving lives and keeping folks healthy, I think for a long time, you know, policymakers were focused on other players in the healthcare ecosystem. You know, we saw the long protracted battle with pharma and more recently pharmacy benefit managers. However, as we look at the data, the time really is now for our elected officials at the state and particularly at the federal level to really identify options that are going to address hospital prices and make sure that the cost of care is going down for the millions of Americans who truly need relief.
1: No, look, it's just one of those things where it really is out of control at this point. And I argue that the system needs radical overhaul. There's no tinkering around the edges because I think we've done irreparable damage to what is supposed to be our safety net, our health safety net, by ensuring that far too few people have access to it. Now, let me make the argument in the hospital's defense because I look at the Trump administration's cutting $1 trillion in Medicaid over the next 10 years. I look at the assaults on the ACA. I look at all of this, ensuring that people don't have insurance and they're going to a hospital that has to make sure that they don't die. Aren't we putting an unfunded mandate on hospitals? And this is, I know this is maybe a convenient excuse on their part, but isn't this kind of the argument that they're making that you guys aren't ensuring that we're going to be able to survive? We got to gouge when we got the chance.
0: Listen, Rick, it is absolutely, you know, kind of the argument that I have heard from hospitals as well as their associations. It's feedback that I've received from conversations with Hill staff that they are incredibly concerned around kind of hospital fiscal sustainability, particularly in light of, you know, last year's One Big Beautiful Bill Act and the historic cuts to the Medicaid program. And like you mentioned, the ongoing assault to the ACA. And I absolutely understand that, yes, we have hundreds, you know, countless hospitals that are, you know, really struggling and operating on very thin margins, particularly, you know, rural hospitals, some of our critical access hospitals and other community-based facilities. And so one of the things as CAHP was designing our affirmative agenda, our Patients' Bill of Rights to Lower Costs, One of our proposals to tackle hospital crisis was actually looking at a cap at 300% of Medicare rates that would actually only apply to, you know, kind of larger scale hospital systems and those that were actively price gouging. And so as a part of that policy proposal, undergirding that, we absolutely have called for the restoration of the Medicaid cuts, as well as other policies that are making it much more difficult for people to get or maintain insurance, because we do acknowledge that once people lose coverage, the hospital oftentimes is their kind of provider of last resort. And so underscoring, I think, trying to strike that balance of ensuring that, you know, folks have access to affordable and comprehensive coverage and making sure that, you know, hospitals are not losing their shirts completely in the process of providing that life-saving care.
1: Yeah, I mean, you know, ultimately, you know, I look at this and it's one of those things that you go, we have to have it. This is something we should be doing for ourselves. But I listen to you talk about, you know, caps and limits and all of this stuff, and my mind goes, I'm in agreement. But I don't know if you've noticed, we've got a president who's, you know, says communism is now the greatest threat to America. And you've said something that, you know, it's not the ideological invisible hand free market stuff. So that's gotta be communism you're talking about. You think, am I wrong? I mean, because I'm thinking about my Red Hat email that's going to come in going, you commies are all want to stifle the free market. I'm going, well, the free market wants you dead. If you can't pay, you die. So it seems like there's got to be some reasonable ground. No?
0: Yeah, I completely agree, Rick. Yes. And I will say that the kind of political realities of where we find ourselves, particularly at the federal level, it's certainly a challenge. You know, oftentimes, you know, folks will, their hearing conveniently stops working as soon as you talk about a price cap or a limit or anything of that nature. But I will say, with this idea and this kind of policy concept was something that we kind of borrowed from the state legislature, and is actually in Indiana, where they have a Republican trifecta. They were able to pass essentially a hospital price cap impacting their nonprofit hospitals, because there they recognize that, you know, the free market cannot apply to the healthcare landscape. Like you've mentioned, it's left far too many Americans behind, whether they were uninsured or if they had insurance and were left underinsured because they weren't able to afford the cost sharing. And so definitely acknowledging that if a Republican state was able to pull this off and see impactful results, there is absolutely kind of room for, you know, Republican lawmakers and, you know, really kind of Congress as a whole to identify, you know, kind of a common and shared solution here.
1: Yeah, but, you know, we're led to believe, and I've used this example a bunch of times. I guess we're being told that when I'm having my heart attack, I should be speed dialing the local hospitals to find who's got a coupon, because, you know, this is a free market issue. You know, the healthcare is free market, and we should be able to choose, and we should have, you know, price menus of what we could afford, you know, because, you know, our life is worth, you know, maybe we can put some stuff off.
0: Yeah, Rick, that is one of the areas where, you know, I think it's a kind of a limitation of transparency just for the sake of transparency. Like I mentioned, you know, kind of healthcare choices and healthcare decisions and needs, they don't function like other things. Like you mentioned, when you're having a heart attack in those split second moments, you are not price shopping. You know, we're not talking about, you know, getting a new car, or trying to find the best rate on cable. These are really time sensitive life or death decisions. And while transparency certainly, you know, has an important place and role in healthcare markets, that cannot be the end all be all. And so we have to kind of move and build upon, you know, kind of transparent data and information, but ensuring that there's additional policy or legislative or even regulatory mechanisms that are going to provide the much needed affordability to Americans in their time of healthcare need.
1: Yeah. Now, you know, one of the things I think you guys tackle is pre-authorizations, right?
0: Because, yes.
1: You know, I look at, you know, my surgery had to be pre-authorized, and they went through and they sent, first time I've ever seen this, they sent me an estimate, which is why I know the surgery is going to cost $42,000. And oddly enough, my doctor is only getting $1,400 of that, which seems really, really low. But I have a friend who's on Medicare Advantage, who they denied his back surgery now for the second time. So it seems to me that this pre-authorization, depending on who your insurer is, I say all the time, I've got the greatest health insurance there is. Thank you, Central Pennsylvania Teamsters Health and Welfare Fund. But if you've got one of these crummy Medicare Advantage plans or one of these private plans, it could take you a long time to get what you need, or if you ever get it. So it seems to me that this is just another way of delaying care until, well, maybe you're dead and they don't have to pay out.
0: Yeah. So, Rick, when we were working on our affordability agenda earlier this year, we acknowledged that in addition to the enormous costs that Americans face trying to access care in this country, there are other pretty significant friction points that, you know, undermine access and really make people frustrated with trying to access healthcare in general. And prior authorization was at the very top of that list. Like you mentioned, it delays care, it denies care, and it provides unnecessary additional barriers. And I think, you know, prior authorization was designed as kind of a utilization management tool for insurers, and it has crept so far from that original intent and purpose. And now it's just unnecessarily obfuscating care and denying care to folks who need it. And so one of the things that CAP is proposing is essentially kind of a replace of the current prior authorization framework. And so for all routine services, you know, we don't believe that there should be any type of pre-review required. And for the small subset of services that might be overutilized or potentially very expensive, one of the things we're calling for is a kind of standardized definition of, you know, kind of the set of services and the suite of services that are, require pre-review. And then also making sure that it's conducted by a truly external and independent entity. This is not an activity that should be housed within the insurer, because as you've seen, and as you mentioned, depending on who your carrier is, you have a vastly different experience. And so there is a lot of opportunity at the state and federal level to try and address prior authorization to remove that barrier to care.
1: But, you know, I look at the whole thing, and it seems kind of silly to me that you would go through this whole extra step, because I look at my hip replacement surgery. The doctor says I need it. The x-rays all show they need it. And it's not something I'm going to do just because, hey, I really like anesthesia. It's not something that's going to just pop up and go, yeah, I just want to. I think I want to have my leg, you know, basically cut off and snapped like a chicken wing and beaten with a ball peen hammer. I think I'm really into that today. I don't know anyone's doing that on purpose.
0: Right. Yeah, I completely agree. And it's one of those things where so many Americans, like you mentioned, they're saying, my provider has prescribed this. Why is my insurer standing in the way of that? This additional level of bureaucracy. And then even beyond the patient experience, we've also heard from providers that it is incredibly frustrating for them to have to appeal a lot of these prior authorization decisions. It's contributing to a lot of additional expenses on their side of the house as well. So, you know, in an era where there is at the federal level such a focus on, you know, supposed fraud, waste, and abuse, you would think that this would be an area as it relates to waste that Republicans would be, you know, particularly keen to address.
1: Yeah. Last line of questioning I got for you. You know, lay out the Bill of Rights, because we didn't get through the whole thing. But real quick, just, you know, what would a patient's Bill of Rights look like? And then, you know, the marching order. What should we be doing to help push and enact something like this? Because I think it is important that patients have rights in all of this, because it seems like all the rights are on the side of the insurer. Their right to say no seems to be the most important one. Walk me through some of it if you can.
0: Yeah, absolutely. So as I mentioned, as we were trying to develop an affirmative agenda moving forward, we were really focused on affordability. And so one of the first things in the Patient's Bill of Rights seeks to tackle premiums. What we would like to see is additional, more stringent requirements placed on insurers as they increase premium rates year over year. And so what we're calling for is any proposed premium increase that exceeds medical trends, so essentially what they, you know, spend as it relates to direct medical care, would automatically be deemed excessive, and therefore insurers would have to provide additional justification on what's underlying, you know, these kind of double-digit increases year over year. In addition to that, like I mentioned, we seek to address hospital price costs via that cap at 300% of Medicare, acknowledging that, you know, that still provides some wiggle room for hospitals and there would be some exclusions. But beyond that, we would require insurers to pass down the savings from a price cap to their enrollees in the form of lower deductibles. So acknowledging that, you know, that's another area beyond premiums that we hope would, you know, kind of improve affordability for millions of Americans with coverage. And then third, we want to tweak a Affordable Care Act provision that essentially seeks to limit insurer profits. And so we would change the calculation and methodology there in a way that would really prevent some of the cost shifting that's happening among the very large insurers who are essentially hiding profits among their subsidiaries. And then finally, like we mentioned, we have a proposal that would shake up the prior authorization process and really set it down to a targeted list of services and have that review conducted by an external authority that would do so in kind of a consistent manner to remove that unnecessary barrier and burden to care for folks.
1: And the path forward is, I guess, a political revolution, because given this administration, I don't see any of that happening. But hey, I'm hoping. I love the report. I hope folks will take a look at it. A Patient's Bill of Rights to Lower Healthcare Costs. You can find that over at AmericanProgress.org. Natasha Murphy, I appreciate the time.
0: Always a pleasure, Rick.
1: Thanks so much. I want to hear your thoughts. What is it? You know, is healthcare your issue? And do you have any stories? I want to hear it. Rick at TheRickSmithShow.com. Right back. I'm Rick Smith, and this is Labor History in Two. On this day in labor history, the year was 2012. That was the day a release of flammable vapor led to a fire at the Chevron refinery in Richmond, California. A level 3 community warning system alert was issued for the cities of Richmond, San Paulo, and North Richmond. Toxic black smoke could be seen for miles while the fire burned for hours. 19 workers were nearly incinerated trying to escape the fire. More than 15,000 area residents sought medical treatment for chest pains, breathing problems, headaches, and sore throats. The Chemical Safety Board found that the release was caused by a leaking pipe that eventually ruptured. The pipe, made of carbon steel, suffered sulfidic corrosion. The Chemical Safety Board noted that for 40 years, the refinery industry had known that carbon steel corrodes at a much faster rate than higher chromium content steel pipe. The pipe in question had no shutoff valve to isolate the leak. In its final report, the Chemical Safety Board issued a number of findings. They found that Chevron knew of the corrosion but did nothing to prevent it. As well, Chevron not only failed to perform 100% component inspections, but it also rejected earlier recommendations to inspect and replace the pipe that would eventually fail. When it came to emergency response, Chevron failed to identify and communicate process controls or damage mechanisms in the incident command structure. They also had no leak response guidance or formal protocol to determine how to handle a process leak. The Chemical Safety Board found the safety culture lacking. Workers were reluctant to use their stop work authority and were often encouraged to continue operations despite hazardous conditions. The Chemical Safety Board issued a number of recommendations, including more stringent regulatory enforcement. Labor History in Two, brought to you by the Illinois Labor History Society and The Rick Smith Show. For more information, go to laborhistoryin2.com.
2: Until recently, corporate executives were eager to demonstrate how green they are. But then came Trump, trashing the very idea of a green economy. So to appease the vengeful Republican, obsequious CEOs rushed to dump their green principles. Except for one especially verdant area of the corporate culture, CEO compensation. As widely reported, top executive pay has surged during the Trump regime. But wait, they want more. So other tendrils of executive pay have sprouted and grown like Jack's beanstalk, further separating those at the top from the rest of us. Wall Street Journal reporters have uncovered some $600 million in executive perks that big corporations shelled out to their honchos last year. For example, investors in Apollo, the avaricious Wall Street huckster, laid out nearly $1 million for luxury limo and chauffeur services so their billionaire CEO would not have to open the car door himself. For tax purposes, Apollo called this a security measure rather than the pompous plutocratic perk it is. Already overpaid, these royals have come to expect all of life's needs and whims to be covered, including $121,000 in free tickets to ball games to please the multimillionaire chief of Roto-Rooter, $20,000 in booze for the head of a liquor conglomerate, which insists the freebie is awarded to enhance the boss's, quote, knowledge of the product, and a $492 payout to cover the maintenance cost on a home generator for the chief of Hewlett-Packard, who is paid $23 million a year. This is Jim Hightower saying, an old adage claims that it's the little things that matter, and these CEO entitlements show just how little corporate leaders have become.
3: Welcome back to the Rick Smith Show. Now, here is Rick Smith.
1: So, nary a day go by that I have someone complain to me about their electric bill. And look, I'm one of them. My electric bill has gotten crazy over the last 2 years. And look, it's only going to get worse because the things that we were going to do that were supposed to help ease some of the supply shortages and some of the bottleneck, well, this administration has taken a hatchet to. But if you wondered, you know, why are prices so high? Why is this getting so far out of hand? For me, it all comes back down to policy and the good folks over at the Center for American Progress. They have a plan. There is a plan, and a plan for American electricity affordability. You can find that over at AmericanProgress.org. One of the authors is here to share some thoughts on that, and that's why I've asked Trevor Higgins to share some of those thoughts. He's Senior VP of Energy and Environmental Policy there at the Center for American Progress. Trevor, thanks for taking time for us.
4: I'm glad to be here.
1: So let's start right there. I mean, all of us, you know, everybody I talk to, it seems we all go, why are they so high?
4: It's like most things, by the time you get to a big problem like this, there's a lot of things that had to go wrong. And the prices for electricity are way too high. You know, for about a decade, electricity prices were very flat and people appreciated that. And now they're rising almost everywhere. 70% of America has seen higher electricity bills, and their utilities are proposing even more increases. It's not okay. It's a big expense for people that they weren't expecting. And there's a lot of reasons why.
1: Yep.
4: Wildfires out west are burning down the electricity grid. Natural gas as a fuel can be expensive to run. The AI data center build out is enormous and has come on much, much faster than the grid was ready to build for. And we need far more energy to meet the growing demands. And just as you said, the investments that were working to build new wind and solar and batteries are being blocked by the Trump administration. And Congress has, with their One Big Beautiful Bill, they cut out the investment programs, making each of those projects as much as twice as expensive as they were a year and a half ago.
1: Yeah, because if you listen to them talk, you know, wind and solar and tidal and all that stuff, it's just so expensive. And then they seek out to make it more expensive. Because look, I look at myself, you know, back in 2012, we put solar panels on the house because it made sense. There were some smart policies, gave us a little bit of investment opportunity. We did it. And we create about half of our electricity, and still our bills are crazy. It was before I didn't really notice it, but the last year I'm like, what is going on here? So this is one of those things where, you know, finally people are coming around to how bad the policy has gotten. So the question then becomes, how do we turn this around and start going in a direction where we're going, maybe we solve some of these problems? Because as you pointed out, our electricity usage in the coming weeks, months, years is only going to get much worse. And if we're not keeping up, well, the prices are going to keep going up.
4: That's right. Well, we think that there's a couple things that the federal government can do and that states can be doing right now before the federal government's ready to act to try to help give immediate relief to people and build a system that's not going to be like this moving forward. The truth is we need so much more energy. We need more wind, we need more solar, we need more batteries. We need more transmission lines and distribution lines. The grid is aging. We have to replace what was there and build new to meet all these new demands. And someone's got to pay for that. And right now, almost every dollar that goes into this system comes from ratepayers. That's expensive. And, you know, under the Biden administration, there was all these investments to make sure that the federal government would cover some of the costs for the generation for wind and solar.
1: Right.
4: That's gone now. We could bring that back. Well, who's going to pay for that? Well, the thing that we propose in our paper is that these AI data center companies, they want to build these data centers to be competitive. And they are so well capitalized.
1: Yep.
4: They have, as an industry, approaching $1 trillion of money ready to invest. This is just something we haven't seen before in the power system.
1: No, and look, I've argued, I'm not all in on data centers, but I understand they're going to be built. And I see this as an opportunity to do what we haven't done over the last three decades. Because I guess I remember when Jerry Brown ran for president back in 92, and his argument was we're going to rewire America because we lose an enormous amount of energy in the transmission lines because they're so antiquated, and we haven't done all of that yet. So I see this, just what you've said, the money that's being thrown around into this as an opportunity to, I don't know, push the technological bounds of possibilities so that we, well, keep a lot of the energy that we're already creating and getting it where it's supposed to, but also investing in the jobs and the opportunities for folks like me. I just think it's smart policy if we can get ahead of it.
4: Yep. I think we should get these AI companies to pay for their fair share of the grid improvements that they're requiring. And we can put a tax on the energy they're using so that it pays back into the benefit of everybody. Use that money to offer states who want to freeze or lower electricity rates in the immediate term the funding that they need to make that possible so that you can still make the investments in building a better system for 5 and 10 years from now, a system that's going to be ready, it's going to be resilient, it's going to be big enough to handle all our demands. And we can start building that right now. Would it be better if we'd done it in the 90s?
1: Well, absolutely. No, but here's the thing. And I'm going to push back a little bit on that fair share argument because yeah. I'm so tired of hearing, I want the rich to pay their fair share. I want corporations to pay their fair share. No, it's not fair that they have all of the wealth. It's not fair that these data centers are using such an enormous amount of energy. They should be paying more than the single mom who's trying to keep the lights on. They should be paying much more than the family who's struggling to keep a roof over their head. Instead, we've got this opposite system where the people who are just abusing the systems, who are taking so much more than anyone else, where they actually get lower rates and more opportunities because somehow we've been trained to believe that there's this magical trickle-down effect that eventually, if we give them enough, we'll benefit somehow. And I just call BS on that.
4: Yeah, it's especially messed up that in many states, the highest rate for electricity is on residential customers, not commercial customers, not industrial customers, not data centers. It's residential. There's no reason why that should be the case.
1: No, look, I grew up in Cleveland, and this, I hate to cut you off, but I grew up in Cleveland. Yeah. And one of the things that George Voinovich did when he became mayor of Cleveland was to go after all these big Fortune 500 companies and all these people and said, hey, come to Cleveland because Dennis Kucinich saved Muni Light and we're going to give you free power. And we basically gave away all the baby, the bathwater, all this stuff so that corporations could come and use the free electricity that the ratepayers, as you pointed out, are paying for. So we gave all, and we've been doing this through, you know, tax abatements and all this stuff for generations now. It's time it stops.
4: And a lot of these data centers are pursuing the same kind of deals. They're asking for sweetheart deals on their property taxes and or special opportunities to connect to the grid without having to pay for their infrastructure. There's no reason that has to be the case. The local governments, the state governments, and the federal government ought to all be lining up here to set some real rules of the road, not voluntary pledges from, you know, that the president can trumpet at the White House ceremony, but actual concrete investments in people's communities and commitments to pay taxes. In this paper, we suggest a way for the data centers to pay for the a tax on the energy they're using that's higher when they're off-grid and is less when they're on-grid. But either way, it's enough to raise enough funding to bring these data centers into a place where they're contributing to the tax base and helping to build the system they need.
1: No, absolutely. Look, it's for their benefit. They should be doing it. I mean, that seems to be the reality. But I guess you guys also are arguing for some kind of a state freeze. Am I getting this right? You know, the freeze rates at this residential rates in order to get some federal support. So some kind of mechanism there. Walk me through what that idea looks like.
4: Yeah, well, we saw in New Jersey the governor proposed an idea for a rate freeze. And that happens sometimes when big electricity sector reforms are working. And it can honestly be a little bit tricky, because if you are freezing the rates and that's the only place that the system is getting its investment income from, you could wind up starving the grid of the building, the investment that it needs to build bigger. What we thought we could do is have the federal government offer states who choose to do a rate freeze temporarily the chance to get federal funding to build quick new generation, better grid infrastructure, new operations, and buy some time to make the utility reforms that we need to make.
1: But here's the thing, that combination cut you off real quick. You know, I mean, that's socialism. I mean, in this area, Trevor, that's communism now. You're talking about the federal government helping states try and figure out how to help working people. Anything that has that equation where at the end of the equal sign, working people benefit, that's communism today. And or help me here. Do you think that your idea is possible in this political environment?
4: Yeah, it's funny how the rhetoric escalates against these kind of ideas. I'll say that in the power sector in particular, the rates that are charged are not set in a competitive market today. They are all regulated by governments who have to choose between what's the right level of investment and what's the right level of rate of cost to put onto rates. So it's already a system that's entirely regulated by the federal, by the state and local governments with federal oversight. What we're talking about is bringing the resources to that fight so that it doesn't have to only come on the bill of a household. It can come from the data centers and the places where there's revenue. Would this administration do this? I mean, they're feeling some pressure. You see, the president is announcing voluntary pledges, and it has called for Congress to act. Congress just passed on a bipartisan basis through the House committee about last month, a ratepayer protection plan. What we thought was an impossible problem a year ago has already started to shift the politics. But I think that the real solutions that we see at the scale of restoring investment in wind and solar instead of blocking those projects, that's not going to come until there's some political change.
1: No, I'm right there with you. But, you know, here, what I get from my Red Hat Brigade is that the reason that we're having these rising energy prices and you know, look, you know, you can buy into the BS rhetoric or not. They're arguing that we haven't drilled enough because we need to drill, baby, drill. I'm sure you've heard that phrase a time or two. And also, it's you liberal folk want, you know, all this permitting, and you're stopping the creation of new energy. And it's all because, well, we don't believe in building or drilling or any of those other things. How much of that plays into? Because I got to be honest. You know, in my looking into it, I don't think we've drilled more. You know, the Biden administration was the biggest driller of oil than anyone in the history of this country. Even though the rhetoric was, we're not doing it. Does that hold any water, do you think?
4: Yeah, oil and gas production in the United States was higher under the Biden administration than it was in any administration previously. And it's continued to grow. And yet we're seeing this huge affordability problem. It turns out that producing those fuels, especially when the prices are actually set on a global market where something like the Iran war can send the markets into haywire, it just doesn't translate into lowering costs for people. What we need to do to lower costs for people is build solutions that actually work, like an electricity grid that you can rely on, that can actually handle all the new load and connect it to clean energy, nuclear, wind, batteries, solar, geothermal. There's so many options available right now. We just got to start building it as a nation and stop blocking.
1: But here's the thing, Trevor. I'm a little bit older than you. I remember Jimmy Carter putting solar panels on the White House. I remember Ronald Reagan ripping them off. I remember, you know, Barack Obama saying we're going to build, you know, solar panels and invested in solar plants. And came Trump, tore all that down. Biden did some more. Hey, we're going to move towards, you know, batteries and all this stuff. Trump came in and tore it down. It seems half the country gets it. Half the country goes, hey, we do need an all of the above strategy. It's just not all about the liquid gold under some Saudi's feet. But it is an all of the above proposition. And half of us don't. And, right. And I don't know how we, because this pendulum just keeps swinging back and forth. And ultimately, the country stays just in the middle, doing nothing really positive. Do you have any hope that maybe this crisis, because I'm a believer in the only time things actually happen is when people suffer. The old labor frame of when your stomach's empty, your head gets right. So as these rates continue to go through the roof, do you think Trump and his war in Iran and all these bad policies may move the country towards, hey, maybe we do need wind and solar and geothermal and tidal and all of the above strategy? Do you have any hope in that?
4: I do. I people are pissed right now. No, nobody likes this situation, and we need to have answers for it. And yeah, the Republican Party has swung back against progress over and over again, including on the question of energy. But each time we succeed in advancing some policy, like we did, you mentioned under Obama, you mentioned under Biden, we'll do it again. And each time that happens, the system moves. You know, since in the last 10 years, the price of battery technology has dropped 90%. That's enormous. It means that, and it's because of policy interventions here and elsewhere.
1: But here, let me stop you there, because, you know, here's again, solar panels, something we invented, that we gave the technology away. You know, the battery technology, we've spent so much energy, resource, brain power on. And I argue now China's and South Korea have basically taken that away. It seems like we keep coming up with these good ideas that we can then keep giving away because we're stupid.
4: Yeah, it's a total own goal to hand over our competitiveness for the technologies that we know are going to build the economy the whole world runs on. But we don't have to. You know, actually, some of the things that the Biden administration enacted in the Inflation Reduction Act didn't get repealed. And that includes new investments for battery manufacturing in the United States, new investments for critical mineral processing, new investments in geothermal and in nuclear. So those ideas, those investments are continuing to happen wherever they can sneak past the administration's efforts to block things. And it's not happening as fast because it was all part of one big package and you can't just take away parts of it. But we're still laying this foundation. And it is entirely possible for us to build through the right trade policy, the right investment policies. We can build an industrial base in the United States that's ready to meet the next decade and the one after that. And just because we keep screwing it up, doesn't mean we have to keep screwing it up.
1: It doesn't mean you don't keep trying. But, you know, the sad reality is you just articulated a couple of things that they hadn't got to. I now fear that that's not going to be on the list, thanks to you.
4: Oh, no, I revealed our hand.
1: No, I mean, that's the fear. I mean, if Biden's name's on it, it's got to go, even if it's good for us. And that's the sad reality. So last question I've got, which is always a marching order. What should we be doing? I mean, if you're angry about your electricity rates, if you're angry that every month there's more coming out of your pocket going to these energy companies, you know, what's the marching order? What should people do outside of just what I get from folks, which is just complaining and you know, whining and being angry? What's the good outrage here? How do we get motivation?
4: You know, we're going to have a chance, I think, to come back at this from the federal level in a couple of years and really tackle this problem. But we don't have to wait for that. In the meantime, states, including the regulatory bodies like your public utilities commissions that differ by state and your governor's offices, they have a lot of potential tools available to make sure that the data centers are paying for what the grid needs, to change how much the rates are right now, to try and cushion the blow. I think people should be really calling for the investments in clean energy and a modernized grid and a smart policy on data centers that their states can do right now.
1: I agree. No, look, I've got friends who are, you know, they're fighting tooth and nail because not my backyard, no data centers. And I get that. But I said, you know, it's a lot easier to negotiate from the inside and get what you need when you're sitting at the table than shouting at closed windows. So for me, this is going to happen. It's just, for me, it's just a way of how we're going to invest in the future and extract out of this what we need. It's a plan for American electricity affordability by the folks over at the Center for American Progress. You can check that out over at AmericanProgress.org. Trevor Higgins, I appreciate the time. Thanks so much.
4: Thank you. Be well, Rick.
1: I want to hear your thoughts. Email me, rick@thericksmithshow.com. Are you happy with your electricity bill? Happy with the rates? Want to hear it? rick@thericksmithshow.com. Right back. I'm Rick Smith, and this is Labor History in Two. On this day in labor history, the year was 1835. That was the day that began the Baltimore Bank Riot. The Bank of Maryland had failed in 1834. Thousands of people who had deposited money in the bank saw their savings vanish. For nearly a year and a half, the depositors wanted their money to be returned. Anger grew. Some of that anger was directed at one of the bank's directors, Reverdy Johnson. The bank directors were accused of fraud and speculation that had caused the bank's failure. The bank officials were also dragging their feet on settling accounts with bank clients because the directors wanted to keep their personal fortunes. A crowd gathered around Director Johnson's house and broke out some windows. The mayor of Baltimore ordered a troop of 30 armed guards to protect Johnson's residence. The next day, the angry mob turned their attention to another director, John Glenn. They began to demolish his home before the mounted guards stopped the damage. 2 days later, the mob returned to Director Johnson's home. This time, they were able to overpower the guards. They piled up Johnson's property in the street and set it on fire. The crowd swelled and moved on to destroy property of other bank directors. Revolutionary War veteran Sam Smith organized a militia of 3,000 men to stop the destruction. The leaders of the bank protest were arrested and jailed. The bank directors received $100,000 from the state as compensation for the destruction of their property. The bankers were not held responsible for their actions, which caused the bank to fail. Does this sound familiar? Most of the bankers who caused the 2008 crash also never faced consequences. Labor History in Two, brought to you by the Illinois Labor History Society and The Rick Smith Show.
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1: So I want to go back to, because I hear this all the time, you know, it's just we're not drilling enough. And yet during the Biden years, as was pointed out, we never drilled as much as we did during then. That was record drill, baby, drill. And understand, Biden didn't run around going, I'm drill baby drilling. I think the biggest problem with the Biden administration is they didn't say what they were doing often enough or at all. Whereas had Trump had any of the accomplishments that Biden had had during his term at lowering costs and doing things that we wanted him to do, you would hear nothing but. And this has always been the problem that Democrats and my labor friends have had. When they do good things, they never pointed out. Biden was drilling early and often. And what's interesting is all of my Red Hat friends, they come back to me, well, you know, Joe Biden killed the Keystone XL pipeline. And I'm like, you know, understand that was not going to do anything to lower our costs. It was going to shoot right out of the international market because all oil's in the international market. Had you said to me, Rick, we're going to build it to Chicago. We're going to refine it here and it's going to stay here. We're going to nationalize it. Maybe we could talk about that. That may have done something. But understand, our problem is that oil is a finite resource and the international community wants it. And oh, by the way, a war of choice in Iran, stupidest thing you could have done. This administration has done to jack prices up and oil company profits up too. But the idea was, and I said this, the all of the above strategy. I never said we were going to end oil production. The idea was maybe we don't have to keep going deeper and deeper and going after riskier and riskier, reserves. Maybe we start moving in another direction you know, wind, solar, tidal, geothermal, you know, whatever. I've even come around a little bit on nuclear. But that's not what this administration's doing. And look, I thought there were, during the Obama years, there were some good policies. You know, solar panels, I put them on my house. Because there were some subsidies, people flocked to it. And in my state of Pennsylvania, flocked to it so fast and so aggressively that blew right past the state's energy portfolio. And made the cost of it so low that when I put the panels on my house, the solar energy renewable, the solar renewable energy credits, the SRECs, were about $225, I think, for 1,000 kilowatt hours. So if, as I'm creating electricity, the grid was going to pay me back, the supplier. So I was getting about $225 for the first couple. The amount of supply that came on online in a very short period of time, like me, that went down to about $8 real quick. And the state never adjusted their energy portfolio. So we're creating a ton of solar energy. No matter what my red hat friends say, your sun goes down. Yeah, it does. And you have batteries, but you also use the electricity during the pretty much the main parts of the day when the sun is out. And this is the weird world that we're in, is that half of the country has been trained to believe that, you know, solar's bad, or, you know, wind, because the wind stopped blowing. And that we've kind of moved away from it, this administration especially. Instead of that all of the above strategy to help bring more energy in, because guess what? Gonna need it. And I like what Trevor said. I've taken a beating for my position on the data centers. Because I do think, and I learned from the fracking, that you have to be able to be in the room and negotiate what you can get out of it. It's going to happen. But ensure that we have the benefits, and ensure that there's the community benefits agreements are part of this. Ensure that the infrastructure built for the future is part of it. And oh, by the way, that they keep innovating to maybe use less. So for me, it seems like an opportunity, one I don't want us to lose, because we haven't done any of this stuff. And I look at my entire lifetime. Jimmy Carter put solar panels on the White House. And the first act of the Reagan administration was to rip them off. A good sign to the oil companies that your profits are more important than our energy needs. And Republicans have been doing that over and over and over again at every opportunity, at every turn, to pay allegiance to our big corporations and basically saying to the rest of us, yeah, you're going to pay higher prices. You're going to pay for it. Because ultimately, we pay for all of it. Want to hear your thoughts. Are we on the wrong track, right track? You think Trump's doing a great job? You happy at the pump? Rick at TheRickSmithShow.com. 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Miss any portion of the program, grab the podcast wherever you get your favorite podcasts. You shall find ours. And as always, thanks so much for being here. We'll see you back here next time.
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6: Fascism is something brand new in America. It comes from Europe, doesn't it? Well, actually, no. Fascism was born in America. 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
7: He's not breathing.
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7: Barely.
6: Unprecedented. That's how many Americans see the second Trump presidency, with its un-American authoritarianism, its blatant white nationalism, its genuinely fascist components. But the truth is, it's not at all without precedent in America. On the contrary, our guest today, Joseph Kelly, argues that fascism is a native weed, a homegrown American phenomenon. He's just published a new book called The Biggest Lie, The Prehistory of American Fascism from 1818 through 1915. When American fascist goose stepped down Main Street in the 1930s, fascism was seen by the rest of the country as a terrifying and radical new European import. It was not. It didn't come from abroad, nor was it new or radical. Kelly argues that America invented fascism. He writes that, quote, Hitler was setting up a German version of what the United States had long tolerated and even encouraged in the South. Mussolini and Hitler were nothing new. Fascism and Nazism provided a political vocabulary that took the blinders off and revealed the American caste system for what it really was, end of quote. In his book, The Biggest Lie, Kelly uncovers how 20th century European fascists learned from U.S. Confederate leaders and notes that Mussolini would not have risen to power without the Confederate States of America. He says that by the 1850s, an entire generation of white Southerners lived in a hegemonic police state. The seed of American fascism was planted by elite Southern planters who insisted that slavery need not be addressed in the Constitution because it would soon die out on its own, thus beginning the ideals of Herrenvolk democracy. Those are the words of Joseph Kelly, and we'll get into what that means later. The Biggest Lie chronicles fascism's emergence in the antebellum South, its codification under Jim Crow, and then after the Spanish-American War, its ascendancy in the form of Anglo-Saxon nationalism, which held that the nation belongs to a master race, the original lie of American fascism. In this current dark hour of American history, Kelly's gripping story reminds us that the moneyed elite have always excelled at deploying disinformation to bias and inflame the masses, but also that they have always been courageous patriots helping us fight our way out of darkness and toward the light. One of my favorite authors, Adam Hochschild, says about, quote, about the madness of Trump's America, it's easy to feel this is unprecedented, as I said in the beginning. But as Joseph Kelly brilliantly shows, it's not. And without full knowledge of that painful history, we're not going to find our way to a better, more just country. Kelly tells the story with vivid immediacy, end of quote. Joseph Kelly, our guest today, is a professor of literature and history at the College of Charleston in Charleston, South Carolina. He's the author of two other books on the American democracy, Marooned and America's Longest Siege. He also wrote Our Joyce, From Outcast to Icon, and he edits the popular Seagull Reader anthologies of stories, poems, and plays and essays. And as I said, he lives in Charleston, South Carolina, which certainly was part of the Old South. Thank you for being with us, Joseph Kelly.
7: Yeah, thank you for having me. I'm delighted to be able to get this exposure to your audience.
6: Well, you've written quite a few books. What prompted you to write The Biggest Lie? And tell us about the title, please.
7: Yeah, I did not set out to write this book. It kind of grew organically. My last book was Marooned. It was about Jamestown, kind of a people's history of Jamestown that was trying to undermine the pilgrim myth, the notion that the foundation, the origin myth of the country was Exodus, and replace it with a notion of being cast away, various people cast away into a wilderness that have to reconstruct civil society, which is essentially what was happening at Jamestown. So I've been writing about democracy for a while, and I had originally pitched and actually, contracted with my publisher to write a book about the 1920s and the 1930s. And this is, of course, after 2016, so many books were coming out about fascism, kind of summed up by Madeleine Albright's Fascism, A Warning. We need to understand fascism and take warning because we're seeing signs of it in contemporary American politics. So I was very much inspired by those things, and I wanted to go back and look at that original battle between proto-fascist and fascist elements in American society and their fight against liberal Democrats, people who were really what happened in the 1920s, 1930s was essentially a new founding of the country, similar to Reconstruction, similar to 1776. That's when what we call today a liberal democracy really gets established. So I was going to tell that story. And, you know, I was researching it. I'd written probably 150 pages. And the first chapter was going to be set the stage. It was going to try to persuade readers that the country really was an authoritarian nation and in danger of becoming fascist, you know, to persuade folks that that was a serious threat. And as I was researching that chapter, I found myself going backwards rather than forwards. I started tugging on the roots of American fascism, and they were not leading me to Italy, and they were not leading me to Germany. They were leading me to the American South. And then, you know, January 6, 2021 happened, and that's kind of the moment I realized, yeah, I'm really writing a book about the origins of fascism. I'm not writing that book about the 1920s and the 1930s. So, that inspired me to, you know, really hurl myself into this, and I followed the trail as far as I could, and I came back to 1818. I think that's the beginning

narrative of what America was. And, you know, that dominated public discourse, and not only dominated, I mean, almost completely vanquished any other kind of notion about what we were. Now, of course, slavery still existed, and slavery, you know, was a blot or a mark against, you know, a sin against the Republic. But almost every single public statement, you know, the entire public domain bought into to that narrative that slavery was an evil. We inherited it from colonial times, and someday we have to get rid of it. And usually in those narratives, when we got rid of slavery, it was going to be conveniently two or three generations down the road, which of course is, yeah, that's a problem in and of itself, but at least everyone acknowledged that it was evil. And then in 1818, something starts changing, and that's a counter narrative begins. And that's the biggest lie. The counter narrative being all men are not created equal. Only white men have been created equal. And it starts out, you know, as an outrageous lie, you know, as outrageous as some of the lies we've seen in public discourse today, where everybody knows it's preposterous. There's a senator from South Carolina named William Smith. He's kind of the prototype of that Scots-Irish Appalachian frontier self-made man kind of figure. He's built like a brick house, very square, solid, but he's got this tiny, he's got a very squeaky kind of high-pitched voice. And he gets, after the revolution, he becomes a lawyer, he makes his fortune, he gets sent to the legislature, and he's just this mean-spirited person, and he ends up dominating the legislature. He's incredibly sarcastic. People who he can't cow through his sarcasm, he beats with his walking stick. I mean, he's a really horrible dude. But he gives a speech in the Senate in 1820. This is right on the heels of the debate about Missouri entering the country either as a slave state or a free state. And what that debate had done, it had kind of, you know, triggered people to say, okay, if we're going to emancipate, we've got to get serious about this. And of course, there's a compromise. They end up not getting serious. They kick the can down the road for another generation. But William Smith goes into the Senate and he gives a speech where he says, okay, let's, you know, people might have said back in 1776 that all men are created equal, but those are pie in the sky, romantic, idealistic things. What we have to do is really look at reality. Let's look realistically. And realistically, all men are not created equal. So then he declares, I mean, he essentially starts what is a revisionist history of the Republic. And he says, clearly the founders could not have meant all men are created equal. What they really meant was all men are not created equal. White men are superior over black men. And he phrases it almost in that absurd language. You know, it's so obvious to everybody this is absurd. You know, what they meant was all men are not created equal when they said all men are created equal. But, and he's thought of as a crackpot in 1820. No one really listens to him. And then 2 years later, there's a supposed slave insurrection in Charleston, South Carolina, my hometown. And the Denmark Vesey rebellion or insurrection. And historians are very torn about whether there was an insurrection, if there was, to what extent it was, or even whether it was entirely made up by the, you know, a certain faction within, Charleston politics. And I very much lean towards that last notion that there was no insurrection. There was no insurrection at all. And there's, you know, Star Chamber, sessions where they round up a bunch of, you know, certain enslaved Americans and start torturing them until they start telling them what they want to hear. And they end up weaving this narrative that, you know, thousands and thousands of slaves around the Charleston area are going to rise up in a coordinated fashion, take over the city, raid the armory, kill all the white men, kidnap all the white women, and put them on ships and sail to Haiti. So this becomes, this is 1822, so this is a couple of years after William Smith gave that speech. This becomes kind of the narrative, the central

0: narrative underlying a new kind of politics in the American South. And that's the idea that if you give Black folks any kind of political power, they're going to use that power to kill you and rape your wife. It always comes into those sexual terms. It's the beginning of really that notion of replacement theory that we see, you know, we see that manifestation today in rhetoric about immigrants. What are immigrants coming into this country? They're rapists, right? They're right. People who are going to steal your pets and eat them. You know, right. that kind of rhetoric is the same thing. And it gets started in American political discourse in the 1820s. And it very quickly takes over the whole South. So we end up kind of incubating in the South, in the slave states, a different kind of nationalism, an anti-Republican nationalism based not on the notion that all men are created equal, but based on the notion that all men are not created equal. It's based on inequality. And it takes, you know, by about the mid 1830s, this becomes so dominant, the ideology, uh-huh. the political ideology in the South, that dissent is essentially becomes impossible. If you are, and we, you know, there are cases of this, of people preaching the Declaration of Independence, preaching that slavery is an evil that we inherited from colonial times and must be eventually eradicated. If you're preaching that in the South, you're taking your life into your own hands. Yeah. And
1: I was just going to ask, so it starts in 1818, and there's this speech by William Smith, who was seen as a crackpot at the time, but then your book goes up to 1915, so 1818 to 1915. People ask me about, that's an unusual way to slice modern history. How did you pick the year 1915 as the end point?
0: Yeah, and of course when you're a historian picking, okay, where's the beginning of the story and where's the end of the story? To some degree that's arbitrary. You can see why I picked 1818. 1915, because I think, it's the, when The Birth of a Nation, that film.
1: Yes.
0: Is, published or, you know, hits movie theaters.
1: And it's shown at the White House too.
0: It's shown at the White House. It's shown to the Supreme Court, you know, and of course, Woodrow Wilson, the first Southern president since Andrew Johnson is delighted with it.
1: Yes.
0: And, but not 100% sure he said this. Thomas Dixon, who wrote The Klansman, which was the novel that was the basis for the, for the D.W. Griffith film. He reported that, Woodrow Wilson said, this is history writ with lightning. And what he meant by that, two things he meant. One is that this is the truth about what happened in American history. And it's mostly, there are the epic Civil War scenes and there's some antebellum scenes. But really the main purpose of the film is to, interpret what happened in Reconstruction. Because Reconstruction is when we actually, experiment with a biracial republic. And, you know, after the Civil War, we write equality into the Constitution to make sure nobody makes any mistake about it. 13th, 14th, 15th Amendments, which abolish slavery, assure everybody, no matter what race you are, equal protection of the laws, guarantees that anybody born in this country is a citizen. This has come up again in contemporary times,
1: yes.
0: Isn't it? Birthright citizenship.
1: Yeah.
0: And then, of course, the 15th Amendment guaranteeing Black men the vote. So these, sometimes called the Civil War Amendments, sometimes the Reconstruction Amendments, that film, Birth of a Nation, is about the 10 years when those amendments actually were enforced. What we call Reconstruction. And the story it tells, which is the same story told in The Klansman, is a story of Black misrule. And it's a replacement theory. To let Black people into the democracy is to replace white people. So that's the story of The Birth of a Nation. The Birth of a Nation referenced in the title is not about 1776. It's not about the new birth of freedom that Lincoln talked about in the Gettysburg Address. It's about 1876. What is called the redemption of the South, which is really the end of Reconstruction. the restoration of white supremacy in the South, going by the term that we know now as Jim Crow. So, you know, the birth of the nation is the reestablishment of Jim Crow. And that film is so unbelievably popular. It's almost, I talk about a lot about this in the, at the very end of the book. The other, you know, Woodrow Wilson said this is history writ with lightning. It's the writ with lightning part. What he's referring to is that this is a new, media, really. There has been film, Nickelodeons, people are used to seeing, you know, 5 minute, 8 minute films, but they are not used to seeing epic feature films. It's really the first American feature film, and it is spectacular. It is brilliantly made. D.W. Griffith is a fantastic director who innovated so many of the techniques of film, and he did a fantastic job. It is a compelling film, but the story it tells is a story of inequality. When it says birth of the nation, it's talking about the birth of an Anglo-Saxon ethno-nationalist America.
1: Right. And if you, dear listener, haven't seen that film, I strongly urge you to see it. It's quite a powerful piece of history. Joseph Kelly, you begin this book, The Biggest Lie, with the January 6th attack on the Capitol. How do the events of that day connect to the themes in your book?
0: Yeah, and as I say in the introduction, you know, I'm not writing a book about MAGA. I'm not writing a book about today's Republican Party. Obviously, I think there are a lot of lessons to be learned from my book about contemporary politics. I leave those to the reader to make those connections. But I feel a little bit more licensed on a podcast to maybe tip my own hand. So I'll say, you know, January 6th, there's the big lie, of course, and my title's obviously, you know, playing with that concept. The big lie is that Donald Trump won the 2020 election. Uh-huh. Lie still being told, yeah, by people who are now running elections in America. But he told, you know, say when the crowd is listening to him give his speech, he's telling that lie, of course. But he also tells another lie, and that hasn't gotten much attention in the years since. But he told the crowd that they were the real Americans.
1: Right.
0: That the Democrats have been trying to steal elections and they're trying to steal your country, but you're the real Americans. I forget exactly how I put it. I'm paraphrasing here.
1: Sure.
0: But there was that distinction between the people who really count and the people who don't count. And you can see this is what they're litigating. You know, the attempts to get rid of birthright citizenship, for example, is the tip of the iceberg of this kind of mentality where some people are real Americans, aka, you know, in other words, my tribe, you know, we're the real Americans,
1: right.
0: You know, which can mean various things, you know, rural America, white America, Republican America, you know, however you want to define it, we're the real Americans, we're the patriots. The other people are trying to destroy our country. So they're not real Americans. And what that does is gives you license to treat them in ways that abrogate their civil rights.
1: Right.
0: Try to steal the vote from them, right? All sorts of things, including violence, you know, protester equals terrorist, so we can kill
1: right,
0: them. You
1: know? Right.
0: So anyway, that's, you know, I see a connection between so much of the history that I'm uncovering in the book. I see parallels to today, including, you know, that those January 6th, insurrectionists were prosecuted using laws that derived from the anti-KKK laws from 1870, 71, 72. So they were first written by Congress to fight, the KKK, which was trying to terrorize, white Republicans and black voters in the New South, and they did it very successfully. But the federal government put them down in 1872, and then kind of let up. You know, the federal government started retreating from the enforcing of the 13th, 14th, and 15th Amendments after the 1872 election, and they remade themselves as in the Carolinas, they were called the Red Shirts. They have various names in other states, the White League, things like that, rifle clubs. start proliferating in the South, whose main function is racial control, and racial control through terror. So that's what we get, in the Jim Crow era is, begins with stealing the 1876 election.
1: Ah, yes.
0: And, yeah, through terrorism. And I mean, what do we see now with, the prosecution of protesters, prosecution of somebody who goes to the reflecting pool and touches the water, and they're getting arrested and prosecuted for terrorism. This is an attempt to intimidate people. And of course, there's a lot of intimidation involving voting, who can register to vote, what documents you
1: need
0: to vote.
1: Who's a real American? Yeah.
0: Yeah, it all comes down to who's the real American. Who should really have the vote and who should not have the vote?
1: If you just tuned in, Bert Cohen here. The show is Keeping Democracy Alive. We're talking about the origins of fascism. No, it doesn't come from Europe. It comes from the United States. Our guest is Joseph Kelly, who's got a new book about the history of it called The Biggest Lie, The Prehistory of American Fascism, 1818 through 1915. Joe, you say that history is an epic 400-year battle between liberals and illiberals. Please explain.
0: Yeah, and I'm with that phrase, I'm borrowing from the great historian Stephen Hahn, and Heather Cox Richardson says virtually the same thing in her book, How the South Won the Civil War. They both look at 400 years of American history basically as a competition or a conflict between, as Heather Cox Richardson puts it, people who believe all men are created equal and people who don't believe that. Stephen Hahn calling them liberals and illiberals. Liberals are people who believe in the rule of law, who try to establish a court system that is designed to determine truth, equal protection of the laws for all people, tries to expand and widen the vote to all adult people. These are liberal principles.
1: Uh-huh.
0: And so the entire history of the country from 1607, up to today is between people who believe in hierarchy and people who believe in democracy. And if you look at it that way, I mean, that's what's happening today, fits very easily into that scheme as we have the oligarchs again.
1: Yes, we sure do.
0: Yeah. I very much agree with the assessment of those two historians. And I'm looking at one particularly important 100-year section of that 400-year history. And I'm looking at that 100 years because I feel like this is the time period in which we first plant the seed and then we water and nurture and grow and then start expanding fascism in the country. So I think this is kind of the 100-year history that I've kind of carved out of that 400 years. I think is a particularly important 100 years because by the time we get to 1915, the dominant ideology in American discourse is Anglo-Saxon nationalism.
1: Right.
0: It's what's undermining the Spanish-American War and the domination of Cuba and Puerto Rico and, the horrible, horrible things that we did in the Philippines.
1: Yes. And it's essential part, isn't an essential part of fascism that one group believes they are virtuous, homogenous people beset by dangerous others? How does democracy address that? Is that an essential part of fascism? And again, how does democracy address that?
0: Yeah, it absolutely is an essential part. The great American historian of fascism, probably, the authority on fascism in the United States is Robert O. Paxton. And in his book, The Anatomy of Fascism, he talks about nine passions, what he calls, he uses a beautiful metaphor, a troubling metaphor. He calls it the emotional lava that is percolating beneath a fascist society. And that notion that you are a homogenous tribe is one of those things, but it goes beyond that. Not only are you a homogeneous group of people, but you are besieged by hordes that are trying to replace you, trying to take over your country. So you're aggrieved. So not only are you a homogenous group, but you're also an aggrieved group. You believe in your own superiority. You believe in your right to rule other people who are not within your tribe. It goes on and on in that fashion. And we see that's exactly what begins in the antebellum South. And then after white Southerners lose the Civil War, it becomes even more pronounced. And, it's one of the ironies of American history that Southern nationalism becomes stronger after the war than it was before the war, because you have this population of white Southerners who definitely feel aggrieved, and they feel they are being replaced, and they feel that the crisis merits extrajudicial violence. You know, regular politics can't deal with this crisis, so it justifies the formation of private vigilante armies to, you know, reestablish the rule of this tribe.
1: The actual patriots, yeah.
0: Yeah. Yes, exactly right. So that's, you know, that kind of stuff that comes, you know, Paxton's, when he's writing The Anatomy of Fascism, he's writing it by looking at fascism in France, Italy, and Germany largely. You know, others have expanded looking at Eastern European examples of fascism, more contemporary examples of fascism, but almost all of these things are evident in the American South. The two that are not, interestingly enough, so the last two passions that Robert O. Paxton identifies is that there needs to be a national chief who seems to embody the spirit of this tribe. And the people have to abrogate their own sense of reason and instead trust whatever it is that this chief is telling them.
1: Wow.
0: Trust that that's the truth. So it's really, it's a fascinating and absolutely necessary part of fascism to become fully full-blown fascism, that the people have to listen to a lie, know it's a lie, and commit themselves to acting as if they believe that lie, because that is the act of fealty to the leader, which is, you know, by proxy, an act of fealty to the tribe. Saying it's more important, my loyalty to the tribe is more important than what I know to be true. So you buy into the lie knowing it's a lie, but that's, you know, this is part of what was, I think, so frustrating for so many of us in 2020, is like looking at people saying, you know, that Donald Trump lost that election, right?
1: Right.
0: And yet you're pretending that you don't know that. And we knew they were pretending, and they knew they were pretending, and they're still pretending today.
1: Right.
0: But that is that's one of the triggers where, we look at a proto-fascist movement transforms into fascism. It's what didn't happen in the South. The South never had that national cult-like leader. The first probably real candidate for that is Teddy Roosevelt, ironically enough, the 1912 election, because he had that kind of popularity. He was this populist leader, and he was a white supremacist too. He definitely believed in the white man's burden.
1: Oh, yes.
0: You know, he was the driving force between the occupation and subjugation of the Philippines and Cuba. But he also becomes the champion of the white working class. And that's a big part of my book too, that we haven't talked about yet. One of the reasons the North goes along with Jim Crow is because they find the playbook that the South has, you know, kind of pioneered to control black people. This, the techniques of racial control that are first tested and perfected in the South are very convenient for people living in the North, for the robber barons of the Gilded Age. You know, in the second industrial revolution, the 1880s, 1890s, early 1900s, the expansion of the steel industry, railroads, newspapers, you know, it's like every single industry goes on steroids in the 1880s and 1890s. And of course, they need labor. So the factories are sucking in people from Europe, and they're coming from increasingly from Southern Europe and Eastern Europe. You know, they're Sicilians and Southern Italians, and they're right. Russian Jews and Slavs and things like that. And this becomes very troubling to you know, the people who are used to running the country, you know, the elites, the people who own the corporations, the people who have made up the diplomatic class, the political class in America, they see all these people coming in and potential voters who are going to be voting as these ethnic blocs, and they get very scared of that, right? So this is why what we end up in 1915 is Anglo-Saxon supremacy as opposed to just out and out white supremacy, because we start parsing who counts as a white person.
1: Uh-huh.
0: And you know, this is the history of whiteness in America is a very fascinating topic. Who counts and who doesn't count? And in some way, everybody, you know, who came from Europe counted because they were never subjected to the kind of penal laws that obtained before the Civil War and even under Jim Crow. You know, even the reviled refugees of the Irish famine in the 1840s and the 1850s and the 1860s, in a certain way, they're always white. They never suffered what black people suffered. But on the other hand, they were not Anglo-Saxon. So they were sort of, you know, they were white adjacent, so to speak.
1: White adjacent.
0: Yes. Or Anglo-Saxon adjacent is the term that I use in the book. And the Irish are an interesting case because one of the hats that I wear is, I'm director of Irish and Irish American Studies here at the College of Charleston. So it's only about 10 pages of the book, but it's, for me, it's a very fascinating story of how the Irish became white, to borrow the title of the very famous book by Noel Ignatieff. Over the decades, the Irish kind of get mainstream. They never really, you know, not until John Kennedy, really, are they fully mainstreamed. And obviously they are today. You know, they dominate American politics. You know, Irish Catholics are on the Supreme Court. You know, all the upper echelons of government and society today. But, you know, it took a long time. It took over 100 years. When they really started getting accepted by the Anglo-Saxon elite was when those Italians and Slavs and Jews started coming into the country. And then all of a sudden those Irish didn't look as scary as they used to look to the, but there is, and your readers may have seen this, there's a cover of Harper's magazine from 1876, very important year in American history.
1: Yes.
0: Because it's the end of Reconstruction. And this is a very often reproduced image, so your viewers may be familiar with this. It is a gigantic scale, you know, one of those old scales with,
1: right.
0: You know, in, like the scales of justice. And on one side, they have a black Sambo figure who is representing the freedmen of the South, you know, this population of hundreds of thousands of new voters who have entered into the American democracy in Reconstruction. And on the other side of the scale is the stereotype of the Irish paddy, you know,
1: Sure.
0: And
1: we know
0: both
1: the stereotype.
0: Them,
1: yeah, go ahead.
0: Yeah, you've seen it. They're both drawn to look like apes. They both have their, you know, stereotypical accoutrements with them. And the caption for it, which sometimes is not noticed, is the ignorant vote. So the idea is, the ignorant vote. We have just allowed into the American democracy all these black Southerners and all these Irish folks who are taking over the industrial cities of the North and the Midwest. And so both of those, that's an image that is an expression of this replacement fear, right? That the real Americans are getting replaced by the immigrants and the real Americans are getting replaced by the newly freed slaves. So the story about anti-black racism becomes a story about anti-labor when we get into the 1880s, 1890s, early 1900s. So Jim Crow is not only a playbook for racial control in the South, and we, you know, the South is again through the latter half of the 19th century is another special region, a nation within a nation where essentially the 13th, 14th, and 15th Amendments don't apply. And the rest of the country, they do apply, but we allow them to not apply in this section of the country. And then we get Plessy v. Ferguson in 1896, in which the Supreme Court says, oh, by the way, Jim Crow is the law of the entire country. You know, so 1896, it opens up the entire country to the playbook of racial control that had been, you know, perfected in the South. And it's not surprising that 1898 is the Spanish-American War, and that's when we start getting this notion, this Anglo-Saxon nationalism really comes to the forefront in American discourse. And of course, it's not white nationalism, it's Anglo-Saxon nationalism, precisely because it wants to exclude those new immigrant groups. And of course, by the time we get to 1898, the Irish are included among Anglo-Saxons. One of the great ironies of Irish-American history is the most anti-Anglo-Saxon people you can imagine are the Celts of Ireland.
1: Right.
0: And yet, you know, they get to count as Anglo-Saxons when we get into the early decades of the 20th century. But of course, the Italians and the Jews do not.
1: Right. If you just tuned in, Bert Cohen here. The show is Keeping Democracy Alive. We're talking about the native roots of fascism. It doesn't come from abroad. There's a long American history of it that Italy and Germany learned from. Our guest today is the author of a new book, The Biggest Lie, The Prehistory of American Fascism, 1818 through 1915, Joseph Kelly. And as I mentioned early in the discussion here, one of my favorite authors, Adam Hochschild, wrote a book about American Midnight, about Woodrow Wilson and the Palmer raids against the immigrants and radicals and non-Anglo-Saxon people. I know it came after your books, period, but was this also not fascism at work?
0: Oh, it was. Absolutely. And that particular book inspired me greatly when I was setting out to write that book about the 1920s and the 1930s. And that first chapter I was going to write was going to be highly influenced, by American Midnight. I'm in total agreement with that book. And it's brilliant too. If your readers haven't read it, I also, you know, I take books like that as a model for the kind of writing that I like to do too. I mean, it's brilliantly written, you know, a really, yeah, I mean, it stands up to any history book, but it's also a book that a general reader can read and digest and, you know, come away knowing so much more than they did going in.
1: And if the people don't know, Palmer raids were just carried out across the country against Germans and radicals and immigrants from Eastern Europe in particular. And it was not a pretty sight, that's for sure. And when American people think of fascism and think of dictators like Stalin, Hitler, and Mussolini, as Herrenvolk, democracy in America was coming to peak, was there any risk of a traditional fascist dictator here on our shores? And what does the word Herrenvolk mean? That's not a word familiar to anybody listening.
0: Yeah. Herrenvolk democracy is a term that was kind of introduced into American history and more, you know, among historians and the general public, certainly. But it was in the 1970s, by George Frederickson. And what he was doing, he was suggesting that what was happening in the antebellum American South was a master race democracy.
1: Right.
0: And what is meant by that, you know, the first maybe expression of this was Thomas Dew in 1833, after the Nat Turner Rebellion in Virginia. There was another great debate. We've got to either, you know, get on the road to emancipation or do something here. And so there's big debates and public debates about slavery in 1833. And Thomas Dew was a professor at William & Mary College, and he wrote a book suggesting that slavery was a great good. It's a positive good because because black people are too primitive to, you know, have sovereignty for themselves. They you can't give them, they cannot have the right of consent of the governed because they're too primitive. So this is this new, you know, idea about black inferiority. And what slavery does, you know, what Thomas Dew was hypothesizing about Southern society is that true equality among whites is only possible in a slave society. Because in a slave society, the only really important distinction is the color line between black and white. So no matter how rich or poor you are as a white person, you have equality. Whereas he said what was obtaining in the free states, you know, the rich people, rich white people would never consider themselves in any way as an equal to poor white people and people working in the factories. But in the South, any, you know, the humblest farm worker, white farm worker, you know, would feel at home in the parlor of the plantation house. It wasn't really true. It was kind of a romanticized version. But that's the idea between about Herrenvolk democracy. Everybody who's in the tribe has, you know, a participant, a full citizen in the state. Everyone outside of the tribe, they're second, third, fourth class citizens or slaves. Now, what is, so this is introduced, you know, in the 1870s into, you know, discussions of American, you know, what's going on in the American South. What George Frederickson, he was deliberately making a comparison with Nazi Germany. I mean, Herrenvolk is a term that was used by the Nazis. So he's making this kind of provocative suggestion, but nobody really follows up and says, so what we see happening is, you know, the beginnings of fascism in the American South. And the thing that needs to be remembered, and this is, and Frederickson knew this, but other historians following after him in the 1980s, 1990s, and then, and, you know, up even until today, have been dissecting that notion of Herrenvolk democracy, because it suggests, as Thomas Dew said in 1833, there's perfect equality among everybody who's in the tribe, who's in that master race. But in practice, that's not the case, because master race democracy is founded on a lie. Inequality is a lie. We know this. We know there's no superior race over another race. And as a matter of fact, we know now races aren't even anything in, you know, they're not a biological category. They're an invention of culture. So it's absurd to even talk about, you know, one race being superior to the other when we can't even define what a race is. So we know that Herrenvolk democracy is a lie in that way. But so to perpetuate itself, it has to suppress speech. There is no free speech. It has to abrogate the civil rights, not only of people who are not in the tribe, but people who are in the tribe. So it's, I would put democracy in quotation marks when you say Herrenvolk democracy, because it's a fake democracy. If you want to, you know, even though the notion that if you're an Anglo-Saxon in, you know, early 20th century America, you theoretically have full rights. But if you're arguing, as people do, if you're arguing that Filipinos have a right to self-determination, look, it said so in the Declaration of Independence, then you get labeled by people like Theodore Roosevelt as a traitor, as someone who is a traitor to his country. Now, it didn't get to the point where somebody arguing against the Philippines is going to get lynched in America. But as you say, that is what happens in the Palmer raids. Those are essentially, you know, legalized lynching is going on. Right. Thousands of people arrested, you know, subjected to the third degree in custody of the police, the FBI. You know, if they're lucky, they get deported. If they're not lucky, you know, they might die in custody.
1: Right.
0: These are all for white people. Yeah. Even for white people, you know, a white supremacist regime does not mean you have full citizenship rights. You only have that so long as you're towing the party line. And as soon as you dissent, then you're going to get labeled. What are you? Oh, you're a terrorist. Oh, you're a traitor. And then you lose your rights.
1: Well, now those people who don't go along with at least neo-fascist tendencies of Donald Trump are called communists. That's just another word for the other who's threatening the tribe, the master tribe.
0: Yeah. And I'm, you know, I'm no expert on contemporary politics, but I look at that and I start chuckling. I feel like that's a tactical error on the part of the Republican Party, because I don't think calling someone a communist has the same effect it had in my childhood. you know, before the Berlin Wall came down. I think you accuse someone of being a communist and half the country, the next thing you say, oh, what's a communist? You know, can you show me?
1: True.
0: A communist? They don't know what it is. I'm more scared of being labeled a terrorist than a communist or being labeled a traitor.
1: That's a good point. Can it be said with certainty that Donald Trump comes out of this white nationalist fascist tradition?
0: Oh, absolutely. Yeah. And which is not to say they're not black people who are part of the movement. One of my own senators, well, the only one now that Lindsey Graham has died,
1: right,
0: is Tim Scott, a black Republican who has gone along with this stuff, right? But this is definitely white supremacist, and that's coming out now. I mean, you see what's happening in the army, in the armed forces. They're purging the armed forces of people who are outside of the tribe. You can even see, you know, the women in the administration are getting purged and getting replaced by men, right? The Pam Bondis and the Christy Noems are already, so not only do you have to be white, you have to be a white man. And pretty soon you're going to have a doctor's note with your testosterone level. That's a part of this whole thing. Part of the whole fascist thing is patriarchy and this hyper-masculinity. You know, that's part of that emotional lava, you know, that is percolating underneath a fascist society. And we saw that, especially in Jim Crow. You see the violence is often sexual violence meant to demonstrate the prowess, the masculinity of the KKK or the red shirts or whatever you call them. Yeah.
1: And you talked about earlier how it had been written that for fascism to be there, there needs to be a chief, that people surrender their own thinking about it. And it seems to me, Donald Trump, it's all about him, that one person everyone should look up to and forget about their own thoughts on things. Just follow the leader, follow the chief. Your comments?
0: Yep. Yeah. No, I think, thank God he was not around in 1915. And I thank God that the guy really is not a patriot and really, I think, is stupid. I think his genius is self-promotion.
1: Yes.
0: So he can make himself a cult leader, but I don't believe for a second that he loves America.
1: Right.
0: When he hugs the flag, I'm not.
1: Because it's all about him.
0: It's all about him. And this is the difference between him and Mussolini and Hitler. Hitler and Mussolini loved their country. They demonstrated it in World War I, both severely wounded, fighting for their country in World War I. Well, Donald Trump had that test, and he was a draft dodger. So, I think one of the things that is, going to help us defeat this movement that has flashed in America again is the fact that the leader is so truly not a patriot, so truly self-aggrandizing. He's about whatever makes him and his family rich.
1: Oh, yeah.
0: It's just gangster. You know, it's mafia don politics.
1: It's not really a stretch to call him a fascist. Your chapter is titled The Birth of a New Nation. Tell us about that, please.
0: Yeah. And that's, referring back to this film, The Birth of the Nation, which gets its start with, Thomas Dixon's The Klansman.
1: Right.
0: And that's a fascinating story too, because Thomas Dixon starts out really as what we would call, what was called, he considered himself a Southern liberal. He was born during the Civil War, so he never knew the Old South. He only knew the Old South through, stories, family lore, and of course, family lore by that time, even right after the war, the family lore in Southern families, Southern white families, comes what is called the lost cause, that Edenic vision of the pre-Civil War South.
1: Right.
0: Where you have an organic community and the slaves all loved their masters and sang songs and played the banjo. And then it gets all mucked up because the Northerners come down with their armies and free the slaves. So he grows up on that lore, but he also grows up in a world in Reconstruction where you can see successful black people. There are, you know, the great moral center of his entire life was this woman he called Aunt Barbara. You know, she was a freed slave who was, ended up, you know, was a servant of the family through his childhood, and he would watch her read the Bible, and this is where he got his sense of morality. So he becomes a minister as a young man, and he's very much in that kind of notion of populism where he, you know, he's for, a more just treatment of black people in the South, and he becomes a fierce advocate of the working class. And by the time he does that, it's because he's living in New York City. He lives in Boston for a while, and then he lives in New York as a Baptist minister. And he sees what's going on in the ghettos. So he makes it his life's work to try to become a populist, essentially, for the impoverished people of the North. But he sees the analogy with the impoverished people of the South as well. But then he has a transformation, and it takes place more or less at the same time as the Spanish-American War and all the rhetoric about the white man's burden,
1: right,
0: and American empire, and he buys into that. And part of buying into that is ends up, you know, he stops being a liberal and starts being a white nationalist. And he becomes the most fervent. So he writes The Klansman, which is about the great failure of Reconstruction, that time where we tried to, you know, we experimented with a biracial republic, and it didn't work, according to him. And then that, of course, you know, that, and that's published, you know, that comes out in 1904, shortly after the Spanish-American War. And it's hugely popular as a novel. And then he writes it as a stage play, and it tours around the country, and wherever it goes, you know, it's propagandizing for a Anglo-Saxon nationalism. And in places, in, you know, cities in the South, it ends up inspiring, you know, mob riots, like in Atlanta is the biggest one, where that it gets shown on stage. And what is depicted in both the film and the play and the book is the rape of a white girl,
1: right,
0: by a black man during Reconstruction. This is that narrative of replacement. This is that narrative of what happens when you try to let black people participate in the democracy, when you give them power. You're talking about racial replacement. And that's so visceral. That is so,
1: sure,
0: you know, it triggers so that the people watching the play go out into the streets, and then they go marauding in black neighborhoods in Atlanta, you know, burning down buildings, killing people. It's the same story we see in so many cities in America at different times. You know, it's Tulsa,
1: right,
0: in the early 1920s. It's Wilmington in 1898. It's Memphis in 1882, or 1888, I think. You know, it happens over and over again, these pogroms. It's triggered by the play The Klansman, and this is the new nation, you know, essentially, the Jim Crow nation. I mean, that's the American word for fascism is Jim Crow. And so when we talk about the birth of a new nation, we're talking about the birth of Jim Crow, the rebirth of America as a Jim Crow nation, as opposed to a nation dedicated to the proposition that all men are created equal.
1: What do you hope is the biggest takeaway from your book?
0: A couple things. I mean, for one thing, you know, I know to some extent I'm going to be preaching to the choir. I'm sure I am on your program. I'm preaching to the choir. So what I'm hoping your listeners take away is an understanding, a richer understanding of fascism, and a reckoning with America's role in the formation of fascism. So what this helps us do is to recognize, you know, we don't have to see Adolf Hitler to say there's fascism in America. We don't even have to see Benito Mussolini, because we already had it. We have an American version of it, and it predates all of those. So to recognize where we're going, if we follow MAGA is to a Herrenvoke nationalism, a country in which some people count and other people don't count. How exactly they define those is unclear, but clearly there's a racial element to it.
1: Yes.
0: Yeah. But I mean, your readers or your listeners already know that. But so I'm just like hoping there's a deeper understanding of fascism and a recognition that we don't have to see the Holocaust to say that we have fascism. But there's an awful lot of other people out there, I think, who are in the middle, you know, who are not the kind of people who are going to be listening to this podcast.
1: Right. And there's a ripple effect of people who listen to it and then talk to other people. We have to believe in the ripple effect. We've come to the end of our hour. Joseph Kelly's new book is called The Biggest Lie, The Prehistory of American Fascism from 1818 through 1915. Fascinating about American homegrown fascism, also known as Jim Crow. Thank you so much for being with us, Joe Kelly.
0: Thank you.

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1: Every 4 years, the FCC was to decide whether to repeal or modify any regulation that no longer served the public interest. One rule, however, was deliberately set out. The national TV audience reach cap. In 2004, Congress specifically directed the FCC to set this cap at 39% of U.S. television households, and it has remained at the same level for 22 years.
2: Well, I don't say it very often, but Ted Cruz

0: From Pacifica Radio in Los Angeles, this is the Bradcast, as heard on KPFK 90.7 FM in LA and dozens of other fine independent affiliate stations over both the public airwaves and the internets around the country and the world. Blanketing planet Earth, I'm Brad Friedman, your friendly investigative blogger, journalist, troublemaker, muckraker, and all-around swell fellow, says me from bradblog.com. Welcome to the Bradcast. I'm just getting over it, this whole agreeing with Ted Cruz there at the top of the show, Desi Doyen.
1: Yes, I can imagine.
0: I'm kind of shaken a little bit by it, but we shall persist. Coming up, Donald Trump's corrupt chair of his corrupted Federal Communications Commission, FCC, Brendan Carr, is up to no good again today. Surprised? In a 2-1 vote, the commission's two Republicans against one Democrat voted to ignore the law written by Congress in order for the FCC to do away with corporate ownership limits on local television stations, essentially, I suppose, allowing one single huge company to own all of the television stations across the country if they want to. I'm sure that's not the case, right? The legal director from government watchdog